At the beginning of 1958, Miles rehired Train to join the same rhythm section that recorded Roundabout Midnight. Red Garland on piano, with Paul Chambers bass and Philly Joe Jones on drums, along with Cannonball Adderley, who Miles had hired in late 57 on alto, making the band a sextet. Cannonball, an educator and musician from Florida, came to New York a few months after Charlie Parker died in 1955 and made an immediately strong impression sitting in around town. His feel and blues-based concept, along with his incredible technique and exuberant, joyful sound, made those that heard him feel as though Cannonball was picking up right where Bird had left off. Miles now had the two hottest sax players and one of the best rhythm sections on the planet. As Miles saw it, Bop's increased reliance on more involved chord patterns made the art of improvisation more of a nimble, cerebral, acrobatic act, rather than emphasizing the music's more melodic elements. Miles had been influenced by George Russell's 1953 treatise, Lydian Chromatic Concept of Tonal Organization. And while it may have had a somewhat intimidating title, for Miles, it offered a more streamlined way to deal with melody based on the use of scales rather than chords, tied to the traditional classical model of major and minor keys. This allowed Miles to take a more linear or horizontal approach to his melodies and improvisations that fit his lyrical approach to melodic construction. The band went into the studio in February of 1958 to record the album Milestones. Let's hear the title cut, which is not related to the Milestones Miles wrote and recorded with Charlie Parker in the 1940s. This Milestones is Miles' first recorded modal piece, meaning the structure is based on scales or modes. One scale for the first 16 measures, another scale for the second 16 section, and then back to the original scale for the final 8. It's a relatively simple melody that's used to lay down the structure for extended improvisations, and this formula would reach its zenith for Miles in 1959 with the album Kind of Blue. Then we'll hear Thelonious Monk's Straight No Chaser with Cannonball, sounding like he may have been egged on by Coltrane to play those fast 16th note runs, leading off the solos, and then after Miles, Train is in prime sheets of sound form.

0: 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I'm Rusty Barker.
1: Bill Evans would join Miles's band in April of 1958, replacing Red Garland on piano. As great as Red Garland was, Bill Evans, who had a lighter touch that appealed to Miles, brought to the band a more modern sound through his chord voicings, often leaving out the root note and sometimes even the fifth of a chord. This added a certain ambiguity

and impressionism to his playing that created tension and gave a higher level of freedom to the improvisers, and once again opening the door to the concept of intent. Miles had the ability to take simple, often corny tunes and turn them into something that even the hipsters would be proud to place on their turntables. Put Your Little Foot Right Out is an old-time traditional waltz that was known to be played by fiddlers in the Ozark Mountains. One of the last tunes you might expect the Prince of Darkness to adopt. But Miles turns it into a swinging medium-tempo ditty in 4-4 that he named for his then-girlfriend Frances Taylor and is called Fran Dance. Cannonball, Train, and Bill Evans each solo, giving us a chance to compare their highly individual improvisational style. This is from a CD titled Miles and Coltrane, recorded at the Newport Jazz Festival in July of 1958. Then we'll hear a version of Dizzy Gillespie's big band stomper, Two Bass Hit. This is a feature for John Coltrane, and we can hear how far he's grown in confidence and lightning-fast harmonic expression in the last year. Enjoy.

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Our final entry on today's show comes from Miles's second Columbia collaboration with his BFF, Gil Evans. George Gershwin's Porgy and Bess. We'll hear the buzzard song, Summertime, It Ain't Necessarily So. We'll also hear a great band, including the wonderful lead trumpet of Ernie Royal, Bill Barber's tuba, and Miles's regular rhythm section of Paul Chambers and Philly Joe Jones on bass and drums. But most importantly, the beautiful, lyrical sound of Miles Davis on muted trumpet and flugelhorn, and Gil Evans's incomparable arrangements of the original score.

0: 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This is Rusty Barker. Until next time, keep on listening.
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1: 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Host Scott Hanley is ready to shepherd us through another hour of the music that has been an essential part of the American arts culture for over a century. We'll hear a wide variety of instrumental and vocal jazz, all designed to keep you good company as the weekend winds down. So relax and enjoy the next hour of great music as WLRN continues its long tradition of keeping the jazz flame alive 7 nights a week. Happy listening.

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It's Sunday Night Jazz here on 91.3 WLRM. Host Scott Hanley is ready to shepherd us through another hour of the music that has been an essential part of the American arts culture for over a century. We'll hear a wide variety of instrumental and vocal jazz, all designed to keep you good company as the weekend winds down. So relax and enjoy the next hour of great music as WLRM continues its long tradition of keeping the jazz flame alive 7 nights a week. 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
2: 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It's Sunday Night Jazz here on 91.3 WLRN. Host Scott Hanley is ready to shepherd us through another hour of the music that has been an essential part of the American arts culture for over a century. We'll hear a wide variety of instrumental and vocal jazz, all designed to keep you good company as the weekend winds down. So relax and enjoy the next hour of great music as WLRN continues its long tradition of keeping the jazz flame alive 7 nights a week. Happy listening.

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3: 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Welcome to Newsday from the BBC World Service with Anne Sawyer in Nairobi and Andrew Peach in London.
4: Nepal is preparing mass burial sites for people killed in Wednesday's floods as the number of confirmed dead approaches 800.
3: We'll bring you the latest from our BBC Nepali Service colleagues. And we're also going to hear from the head teacher who saved the lives of hundreds of pupils by evacuating them just before the floodwaters destroyed their school.
4: Also today, the U.S. launches strikes on Iran for the first time since late July. We'll be asking why Iran's Larak Island was the target.
3: 8 people have died after a passenger ferry capsized and sank off the coast of northern Cyprus as it was carrying hundreds of people to Turkey.
4: And the U.S. Open is underway at Flushing Meadow, where it might be after midnight, but they're still playing.
3: Impressive stuff. 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
5: BBC News with David Harper. United States military officials say American forces have struck 2 Iranian launches on a small island in the Strait of Hormuz. The location, Larak Island, lies just off the Iranian coast near the narrowest part of the strait. Yolande Nell reports.

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1: Good morning. I'm Natu Twet. It's time to take a closer look at our natural world on the 92nd Naturalist. That's next, here on 91.3 WLRN. Wherever and however you're listening this morning, thank you. 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
3: Hi there, I'm Thane Maynard. Uh-oh, I guess it's come to this. I took my dog to the veterinarian this week, and though my vet said she's healthy, he also said she's gained weight and I'm feeding her too much. After a positive and somewhat lengthy discussion about the problem with giving dogs treats, I realized this all sounds pretty familiar. My vet's point was that giving animals treats as rewards is actually more positive for the pet owner than for the pet. They don't really need it, and dogs in particular prefer our attention and play. The trouble is, most packaged pet treats are high calorie and the equivalent of animal cookies. I left with instructions for her to get more exercise and eat more vegetables like baby carrots if treats are needed. Of course, this is the exact same message I get from my own doctor. Eat more vegetables, get outside, and go for a walk. We have the same challenge at the zoo. In the wild, most animals are extremely fit in order to survive. In zoos, it's a challenge to not let your animals bulk up, from cheetahs to gorillas or even elephants, with more calories than they need. So we work hard to keep our animals active and feed them the same food they eat in the wild.
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5: Good morning, me Martinez. Krista Edelman is a gastroenterologist in Richmond, Virginia, and last week thought she was dreaming about a mouse, but then she reached for her mouth and grabbed something soft and hairy with wings. Yep, a bat trying to get in her mouth. Edelman threw the bat across the room, then caught it to have it tested for rabies. It was negative, but after consulting with an infectious disease doctor, she took the rabies vaccine anyway. It's Morning Edition.
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7: 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I'm Leila Faldin.
5: And I'm A. Martinez. There are lots of changes we expect as we get older. More gray hairs, more wrinkles, a little less flexibility. Not me. Everyone else that gets older, but not me. Some symptoms, though, might take us by surprise. Take, for example, dry eyes. Turns out this chronic eye condition is very common, especially among women in perimenopause and beyond. Here's NPR's Maria Godoy.
8: Earlier this year, Hilda Hernandez-Nash was driving to work one morning when she noticed her eyes suddenly felt gritty and uncomfortable.
9: All of a sudden, I couldn't tolerate my contacts. My eyes just felt like it were sandpaper.
8: Within days, her eyes became red, watery, and swollen.
9: There was a point in time where my eyes felt like they couldn't focus, and I just didn't want to open my eyes. I couldn't tolerate light.
8: At first, Hernandez-Nash, who's in her late 40s, thought she might have some form of pink eye. But when she saw an eye doctor, she learned her symptoms all pointed to dry eyes, a condition many women experience as they enter perimenopause and beyond. Research suggests around half of all women in the menopausal transition years have symptoms.
10: Dry eye is incredibly common.
8: Lauren Gormley is an optometrist with the Wilmer Eye Institute at Johns Hopkins University. While men get dry eyes too,
10: large-scale studies have shown that the rate of dry eye in women over 50 is double the rate of dry eye in men over 50.
8: Gormley says the condition occurs when your eyes can't produce enough tears or your tears don't work correctly. And one of the most common causes is a problem with the oil glands in the eyelids that keep tears from drying up too fast.
10: The oil can be ineffective, the oil volume can be too low, the oil could be too thick, or the oil could not be able to be released into the tear film. And that is where the connection comes into menopause.
8: That's because sex hormones, in particular androgens, help regulate oil production in these glands. As androgen levels decline with age and menopause, the oil glands in eyes produce less and lower quality oil,
10: which then leads to faster evaporation of the tears and then increased inflammation of the ocular surface, which is really what dry eye is.
8: Kelly Nichols is dean of the School of Optometry at the University of Alabama at Birmingham. She says lots of other factors can also contribute to dry eyes.
0: Unfortunately, we're like around computers a lot all day, every day.
8: And when we stare at screens, we blink less frequently, so our tears don't spread as well. Wearing contacts can also cause dry eyes, as can many common medications like blood pressure drugs and antidepressants. So can allergies and skin conditions like rosacea. Nichols says research has shown dry eyes can influence quality of life, from being less functional at work to problems reading and driving.
0: I would say, you know, should you go to the doctor? Yes, because your eyes shouldn't impact your quality of life.
8: These days, there's a wide range of treatments for dry eyes, from at-home remedies like warm compresses and over-the-counter eye drops to prescription medications. There are also in-office procedures designed to help the oil glands in your eyelids work better, although those can be pricey and are often not covered by insurance. Nichols says it might take some trial and error with treatments before you finally find relief. Maria Godoy, NPR News.
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1: 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My name is Natu Tuwe, and you're listening to Morning Edition on South Florida's only NPR news source. A good Monday morning to you. It's 5:49. 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
2: I'm Dr. Anthony Lazarowitz, and this is Climate Connections. At schools

Across the U.S., fall sports are underway, and many young athletes are working hard to show that they can excel on the field or court. But Ashley Ward at the Heat Policy Innovation Hub at Duke University says that should not prevent them from speaking up if they begin to feel ill on a hot day. For example, fall sports are underway, and many young athletes are working hard to show that they can excel on the field or court. But Ashley Ward at the Heat Policy Innovation Hub

0: 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The country singer and rapper wants us to remember our history accurately.
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0: 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I'm E. Martinez.
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4: I'm Peter O'Dowd. An investigation finds an audacious effort by Russian operatives to destabilize the country of Moldova on the western border of Ukraine.
5: What we found was a colossal effort tipping the country away from its pro-Western government, sending it more into the hands of the Kremlin.
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0: Good morning. House lawmakers return for 1 week today before heading back home. Will they pass a bill to extend government funding beyond the midterm elections? It's Morning Edition from NPR News.
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0: It was a weekend of violence by Israeli settlers against Palestinians in the Israeli-occupied West Bank. I'm E. Martinez.
2: And I'm Leila Fadel. Israeli settlers also beat up a U.S. news team and the Palestinian woman they were interviewing. The U.S. struck Iranian targets in the Strait of Hormuz, its first attack in a month. Iran fired back at American bases in the region. Also, an NPR investigation explores why heat-related deaths go undercounted. It's Monday, August 31st. Actor Richard Gere turns 77 years old today. The news is next.
6: Live from NPR News in New York City, I'm Doahli Saikautau. There's a new oil deal between the U.S. and Venezuela. President Trump on Friday called it, quote, the biggest oil deal in world history. NPR's Franco Ordonez says it could give the U.S. majority control of more than 65 billion barrels worth of oil reserves.
7: A U.S. official not authorized to speak publicly about the deal told me that the U.S. government is entering a joint venture with a private company in Venezuela. The U.S. has not named that company, but through this venture, the U.S. would effectively control 55% of the venture's output through a combination of equity ownership and access to oil at cost, but no info about how long this will take. And it really could take a long time, considering how run down the Venezuela system is.
6: Venezuela's acting president, Delcy Rodriguez, says the deal will help modernize the country's oil industry. The number of people missing from last week's catastrophic flooding at the border of Nepal and Tibet has now jumped to more than 4,200. NPR's Windsor Johnson reports the Trump administration says about 85 Americans remain unaccounted for.
8: The State Department says its embassies in Kathmandu and Beijing are working with local officials as search and rescue operations continue. The U.S. also has a disaster response advisor on the ground, helping determine what kind of assistance is needed. Spokesperson Tommy Pigott tells ABC's This Week that millions of dollars in emergency aid have already been approved.
9: We have activated from the State Department $3.6 million in emergency humanitarian assistance. That includes up to 3 months of emergency food for up to 10,000 flood-affected households.
8: The money will also help restore damaged roads and provide specialized transportation to remote communities. Windsor Johnston, NPR News, Washington.
6: In Las Vegas today, closing arguments are set to take place at the trial of Duane Davis. He is accused of orchestrating the 1996 drive-by killing of rap icon Tupac Shakur. Steve Futterman is in Las Vegas with this update.
10: Prosecutors claim Duane Davis planned the killing of Tupac Shakur a few hours after Shakur assaulted Davis's nephew in the lobby of the MGM Grand Hotel. Deputy District Attorney Binu Palal.
11: When the opportunity presented itself for retribution, Duane Davis made sure that the shooters were armed and ready.
10: The prosecution's key evidence has been Davis's own words in his memoir and in interviews where he admits taking part. But the defense says it was all embellishment and exaggeration, and that Davis wasn't even in Las Vegas when Shakur was killed. By the end of the day, deliberations should be underway. For NPR News, I'm Steve Futterman in Las Vegas.
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12: From the WLRN Newsroom, I'm Christine DeMattei. Good morning. Florida Democrats continue calling for more investigations and resignations of top state officials after a leaked state grand jury report found that Governor Ron DeSantis' administration misappropriated Medicaid money in 2024 that ended up in political committees. The jury report leaked to CBS4 in Miami reveals the plan to send a $10 million refund from an insurance company to Florida First Lady Casey DeSantis' Hope Florida Foundation. The taxpayer money then went to a political action committee to defeat last year's initiative to try to legalize marijuana in Florida. The PAC was run by the governor's then chief of staff, now Attorney General James Uffmeyer. Reporter Jim DeFiti broke the story. He says that despite the misappropriation allegation, the grand jury could not call for anyone being charged in this case.
13: Apparently, since no one was willing to confess or to point a finger and say, yes, this is the engineer, this is the person who came up with this entire scheme, as their word had it, I guess we just can't charge anyone.
12: DeFiti says the report should have become public 7 months ago, but Uffmeyer blocked it. Several people, including Democratic gubernatorial candidate David Jolly, want to reopen the investigation. There's some wet weather ahead for South Florida this week. Forecasters are tracking two areas of disturbed weather in the tropics, and while neither are expected to threaten Florida as a cyclone, that doesn't mean there won't be impacts. Here's meteorologist Andrew Wolfeck from the Florida Public Radio Emergency Network.
14: The National Hurricane Center is monitoring two areas for tropical activity. One area is to the west of Florida along the central Gulf Coast and is heading away from the Sunshine State. The other area is the remnants of Tropical Storm Dolly that are making their way over the northern Caribbean islands. And while neither system is forecast to threaten Florida as a bona fide tropical cyclone, their moisture plumes will aim to enhance rainfall this week and create some rough seas. Forecast models show several inches of rainfall, especially for southern parts of the peninsula during the run-up to the Labor Day weekend.
12: And just a reminder that we are now less than 2 weeks away from the peak of the 2026 Atlantic hurricane season. This is WLRN News. I'm Christine DeMattei. Now we say good morning to Natu Twe.
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0: It's Morning Edition from NPR News. I'm A. Martinez in Culver City, California.
2: And I'm Leila Fadel in Washington, D.C. The House of Representatives is back in town for 1 week.
0: They've just spent 5 weeks back in their districts. The main item on the docket now, fund the government.
2: NPR congressional reporter Eric McDaniel is in studio to share more. Hi, Eric.
19: Hey, good morning.
2: So how does Congress plan to keep funding the government?
19: Well, right now, as we talk, the deadline for funding government funding to lapse is at the end of September, but the vote this week would be a stopgap measure funding the government through December that would avoid a shutdown during the midterm elections. Layla, which I don't have to tell you, is apparently a bipartisan wish at this point, and it's already passed the Senate, so the House vote this week is more or less a final step before it heads to the president's desk for a signature.
2: I imagine this is an easy thing for Trump to get behind, too.
19: Yeah, the White House actually put out an official document stating as much, a statement of administration policy. It said the stopgap would prevent, quote, another dangerous shutdown that harms hardworking families and forces federal employees to go without pay, end quote. It also said that the president opposes another, quote, futile government shutdown. And it's just worth remembering here, we've already seen two record-setting federal government shutdowns in the second Trump administration.
2: What else are you watching?
19: The House also might vote on this censure resolution, essentially a condemnation vote. It's targeted at Chuck Edwards, a North Carolina Republican. The House Ethics Committee previously recommended the step after finding that Edwards may have created or fostered a hostile work environment and engaged in sexual harassment, all in violation of House rules. Edwards dropped his re-election bid already, but he's lobbying his colleagues against this measure. We've also seen a number of House ethics scandals this term. Two Democrats and one Republican have resigned their seats. Democrat Eric Swalwell and Republican Tony Gonzalez were involved in sexual misconduct scandals. Democrat Sheila Sherfilius McCormick is facing federal fraud charges. And there are more cases, too. I'll say all of the folks I've mentioned deny wrongdoing.
2: Not much time left before midterm voting starts. How does that play into the dynamics on Capitol Hill right now?
19: Yeah, I'm watching Republican campaign trail messaging, right? They're in a tough spot across the board. Americans are and have been upset about the cost of living, making it hard for Republicans to tout their legislative wins from last year, including changing rules for taxes on tips and creating tax-advantaged investment accounts for kids. Not something that directly, you know, addresses the ways people are feeling pinched. The GOP has largely focused on the attack, characterizing their Democratic opponents as communists, and Republicans really have a lot of structural forces against them. The president's party nearly always loses seats in the midterms, particularly with a president this unpopular in the White House, and they really only have a tiny slice of seats to spare in order to hold on to their majority.
2: Is there anything structural that favors Republicans?
19: Well, they did come out slightly ahead in the mid-decade redistricting fight kicked off last year by the president. You might remember he asked the state of Texas to draw

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1: 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I'm Natu Twe. And coming up from the WLRN newsroom, South Florida's Haitians move into the shadows amid the threat of deportation. More on that story in 15 minutes.
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1: From the WLRN Newsroom, I'm Christine DiMattei. South Florida's Haitians are in a state of painful suspense. More than 100,000 of them have just seen their Temporary Protected Status, or TPS, canceled. That means that federal immigration agents can now arrest and deport them en masse. As WLRN's Tim Padgett tells us, what's at stake may be the very future of a community that's part of the social and economic bedrock here in South Florida, and the forced return of people to the nightmare of violent gang rule in Haiti.
2: Efka is struggling with a dread that feels almost like a serious medical diagnosis.
3: It can feel lonely. That loneliness can definitely eat away at you.
2: Efka, we're not using her last name to protect her identity, was brought from Haiti to the U.S. at age 4 some 25 years ago. She has never lived in Haiti since. Efka grew up in North Miami. She has a master's degree in civil engineering from Florida International University. Like so many Haitians here, she received TPS protection from deportation in 2010 after Haiti's massive earthquake. But the Trump administration has now ended it.
3: I have a very strong faith in the Lord that we'll be able to find a way out, that there will be some type of alternative solution to this situation.
2: Efka qualifies for DACA, or Deferred Action for Childhood Arrivals. It, too, would shield her from being sent back to Haiti. But the Trump administration is not taking new applications for DACA pending a federal judge's decision. In that limbo, Efka, like tens of thousands of Haitian TPS holders in South Florida, could be detained at any moment by federal immigration agents and deported. So she rarely goes out in public.
3: I take the proper precautions and everything. I'm not working, number one, not driving. I was a prominent leader in the youth ministry at my church, and it saddens me a lot, but it's a risk that I cannot take at this moment, so I have had to step away.
2: Before losing her TPS work permit, Efka was the operations manager at a growing retail firm in downtown Miami, an indication not just of her logistics skills, but of her and the Haitian community's real contribution to the local and U.S. economy.
3: I would love to work in transportation to improve the way people travel, the way services and goods get transported to help better people's lives.
2: Which is why Efka says she can't understand the Trump administration's zeal to banish her to a place where, for now anyway, there's no chance she can better anyone's life. Haiti is a country she doesn't know, a place run not by professionals but by criminal gangs who just last week massacred 47 innocent people in a Port-au-Prince suburb.
3: To just take everything away as if everything we've built and established doesn't have any meaning or importance, to then be pulled away to a place that has no safety or security, scary, doesn't even encompass what goes through my mind.
2: Efka's fears are widespread in North Miami, where more than half the population is Haitian, and thousands like her are TPS holders. They too are now reluctant to venture outside, even to the Sunday worship gatherings they hold dear, like this recent service at the First Haitian Baptist Church of North Dade. Rick Eugene is the pastor there.
4: The Haitian people are very spiritual. The worship center is part of their identity. However, with the threat of deportation, many are afraid to even go to what was a safe haven.
2: Eugene's late Haitian immigrant father, Amos Eugene, founded the church in the 1990s. About a fifth of its congregation are TPS holders, and Eugene says that along with Sunday attendance, he's watching Haitians' trademark resilience drop as well.
4: The Haitian people, no matter what circumstance might come their way, they are very joyful individuals. But this is one of the first time in my life where I could honestly tell you that I'm seeing grown men and women go through depression. They feel ashamed because they are being dehumanized by the circumstance.
2: That's especially true, he adds, given the arguably racist language President Donald Trump has used to disparage Haiti and Haitians in the U.S. Either way, Eugene points out the situation is affecting financial as well as spiritual life in North Miami.
4: The community is usually out in the restaurants and all around the place, but now it looks like a deserted area.
2: Traditional North Miami gathering spots like laundromats, where gossip, news, jokes, and business deals come alive day and night in a mix of Haitian Creole and English, do indeed feel empty this summer. At one 24-hour laundromat on West Dixie Highway last week, a Haitian TPS holder named Naomi, we're not using her last name, said she didn't want to come out but had no choice but to get her family's clothes washed.
5: I come here to just do the laundry quickly and go back home, close my door. If someone knocked my door, I'm not going to open because I'm scared.
2: Naomi said she came to the U.S. 7 years ago on a tourist visa after gang members back in her Port-au-Prince district of Delmas threatened to kill her if she didn't give up her house to them and after they burned down the nearby home of her 76-year-old mother. Naomi received TPS when it was expanded for Haitians in 2021 due to that gang horror back in Haiti. Until this month, before losing her TPS work authorization, she said she'd been a certified therapist here for children with disabilities.
5: Now, every day, if I have to bring my kids to school, I have to pray. Every time I have to pick up my kids at school, I have to pray because I don't know if ICE not going to take me.
2: ICE means Federal Immigration and Customs Enforcement agents who can now arrest Haitians who have lost their TPS safeguard from deportation. Naomi

0: that she and her husband, who is also a Haitian TPS recipient, are scrambling to find informal work to pay their rent and groceries, but she insists it's still better than returning to Haiti.
1: The gangs, they have my house. My mom's house already burned. The gangs will kill everybody. So you ask me to go back?
0: The Trump administration insists Haitians like Naomi forget that temporary protected status means just that, temporary. Last week, Homeland Security Secretary Mark Wayne Mullen said that for too long, TPS has been used as, quote, a de facto amnesty program for undocumented migrants. But, says Naomi,
1: I understand T is temporary, like they said, but the P in TPS is protection.
0: Immigration experts say that's the key point in the argument for continuing TPS for Haitians. While the administration claims it's just enforcing the temporary facet of TPS, its critics claim it's violating the law's protection facet by sending beneficiaries back to a dangerous, deadly country. Franly Julien is an immigration attorney in North Miami.
2: This violates every principle of morality and international law. It's also a self-inflicted wound. It would be a huge loss for American society as well.
0: Any moral reality, however, is trumped by the legal reality. The U.S. Supreme Court this summer ruled that the TPS statute gives the executive branch sole discretion to decide whether it's acceptable to send people back to their home country, even today's Haiti. I'm Tim Padgett in Miami.
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4: Heads up for you morning rush hour commuters. Southbound lanes on I-95 have been shut down at Ives Dairy Road in Miami-Dade County due to a serious traffic crash. For morning rush hour commuters there, in Broward, coming down towards the Golden Glades Interchange and beyond, the best alternative is to take Florida's Turnpike or State Road 7. The shutdown is affecting main southbound lanes and backup stretching up towards Broward County.
5: Good morning, I'm Gigi Arn at the BBC. The Spanish Prime Minister Pedro Sanchez has blamed social media disinformation networks linked to Russia and Israel for the surge 4 weeks ago of mass illegal migration across the border into Spain's North African territory of Ceuta. He said authorities were continuing to investigate the incident. The BBC's Alice Adderley has more details.
6: Speaking to Spanish radio, Pedro Sanchez claimed what he called the international ultra-right was responsible for the spread and amplification of false information, which led to thousands of people crossing the border into Ceuta from Morocco on foot or by swimming.
5: The leader of the Unification Church has been sentenced to 2 years in prison in South Korea on charges of bribing officials. The court in Seoul found that Han Ak-ja was trying to cultivate influence within the administration of the former president. Han has denied wrongdoing. Pacific leaders have gathered in Palau for the annual Pacific Islands Forum until Friday. The agenda is wide-ranging from economic cooperation, climate policies, regional security to oil supply disruption. The New Zealand Foreign Minister Winston Peters explained what he's hoping to achieve.
7: The $500 million Brazilian fund is something that's becoming possible now. So we're going to focus on that and ensure that they realise that we're here with a serious purpose, but to make sure that as part of the Blue Continent, which is our front yard, we make our contribution.
5: I'm Gigi Arn at the BBC in London.
8: Good morning, I'm Leila Faudel. A man in California was checking his mail this month when he found a postcard sent to him by his parents. The card was from Denmark, it described their trip. The thing is, the man's parents were both dead. The postcard was 26 years old. The mailman who delivered it says the postcard must have fallen out of a bin somewhere and then was recently found. The man sees something bigger at work. He calls it a postcard from heaven. It's Morning Edition.
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8: It's Morning Edition from NPR News. I'm Leila Fadel.
10: And I'm A. Martinez. It just started, and Novak Djokovic is already out of the U.S. Open. Venus Williams also out of the singles. But Carlos Alcaraz, Naomi Osaka, and lots of others will be on the tennis court today. Joining us to discuss the game so far and what might come next is John Wortham. He's a senior writer for Sports Illustrated. John, so let's start off with Djokovic. What happened out in the first round?
11: What happened in four letters? Time. 39 years old. But he wasn't feeling well. He said, you know, the quote was, I despised every minute out there. But, you know, this is someone who has had great longevity, is still competing at this level. But you kind of got the feeling last night that the window has at last closed.
10: When an athlete says that they despise being that, you know, that's a sign of something.
11: Exactly.
10: Yeah. All right, so let's look ahead to the men's singles division. Carlos Alcaraz of Spain is back to defend his title. He has an injury, though, to his right wrist. Do you think opponents will be able to capitalize on that injury somehow?
11: That is the overarching question of the men's draw. It's a very strange situation where the number one player, Jannik Sinner, he's injured, and Carlos Alcaraz has not played since April on account of the wrist that you referenced. He says he's ready to go. So you kind of feel like healthy wrist, he's the favorite to defend his title. He won last year. And yet, if there's one injury a tennis player does not want, it's hard to mask a wrist injury. So if the risk is not 100%, I suspect he could go by way of Djokovic.
10: Is he a righty?
11: He is a righty, okay. Yeah. But, you know, it's just you best of five tennis, a lot of forehands and backhands. And also, I mean, he hasn't played a match since mid-April. So you sort of wonder what his match readiness is. But, you know, in a vacuum, he's the player to beat.
10: Now, Aryna Sabalenka of Belarus holds the number one singles ranking on the women's side. We've also got Coco Gauff, Jessica Pegula. Who is favored to win the women's title?
11: I think it's Coco Gauff, who was a previous champion here 3 years ago and is playing very well this summer. I think a lot of that is sort of momentum and form coming in. Sabalenka is the number one seed. She won this event last year. She won it the previous year as well. But she has not won a tournament since April and does not look worthy of her number one ranking. So it's a strange situation where she is the two-time defending champion and the top seed, and yet I don't think she is the favorite.
10: Yeah, and I think everyone likes underdog stories and people who aren't so known to advance, but I think also a tournament like the U.S. Open would want its big names at the end.
11: It's funny because you're absolutely right. The organizers, the suits, want the stars in the stands. That's why, you know, Venus Williams at age 46 is playing on big courts. And yet fans and I think the locker room itself, everybody else is happy for the underdogs that succeed. Exactly.
10: Prices have been pretty high this tournament. How did that happen?
11: Prices have been colossally high this tournament. It's a great question. It's a real issue here. It's just become unaffordable for so many tennis fans, unfortunately. I think it's a combination of things. I mean, New York basically has the most lax reselling, i.e. scalping laws you'll ever see. It's very, you know, scalping is legal. It's very easily done. The U.S. Open has a partnership with Ticketmaster Live Nation, which we could do a whole other segment on. And the truth is the USTA that runs this not only gets the ticket sale price, but they get a scrape. They get a cut of the resale. So they don't have a great incentive to chill this market as they could. It's a big topic. I suppose the free market economist would say something's worth what people pay for it, but it's priced out a lot of fans, which is unfortunate.
10: Only two more weeks to go. John Wortham of Sports Illustrated, thanks for joining us.
11: You got it.
10: This is Morning Edition from NPR News. I'm A. Martinez.
8: And I'm Leila Fadel.
4: 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And coming up next on Marketplace Morning Report, a check-in on the trade war between the U.S. and Canada and how it may affect consumers. And we'll hear why more independent brick-and-mortar bookstores are popping up across the country. 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

0: From NPR News in New York City, I'm Dwahli Saikautau. The U.S. and Iran today exchange fresh fire, the first action in a month. Central Command says U.S. forces hit two Iranian rocket launchers that they say were attempting to deploy mines into the Strait of Hormuz. Iran, according to its Islamic Revolutionary Guard, said it had fired missiles at U.S. jets at airbases in Jordan. NPR's Hadil Al-Shalchi is in Istanbul and confirms the U.S. military struck those launch sites and Iran retaliated.
1: It's too early to tell if this will turn into a full-blown, days-long exchange of attacks. But the rhetoric coming out of Iran is forceful after last night. In a statement today, the Iranian Ministry of Affairs said that Iran will, quote, not hesitate to exercise the inherent right of self-defense. And U.S. CENTCOM responded saying that Sunday's strikes were not an act of aggression, instead calling them, quote, limited and precise to prevent Iranian forces from laying more mines.
0: NPR's Hadil Al-Shalchi reporting. More than 900 people have died and more than 4,700 are still missing, including dozens of Americans along the border of Nepal and China. That's where deadly floods struck last week, says NPR's Jennifer Pak in Beijing.
2: More Chinese rescue teams have arrived at the worst-hit area, the Jilong-Raswa border checkpoint. And when they got there, it was packed in mud, as shown on state broadcaster CCTV. Some men had to crawl to avoid sinking into the mud. The constant rain doesn't help. Severe weather is also affecting rescue operations across the border in Nepal, where some areas are only accessible by helicopter. Nepalese authorities are focusing on reaching hundreds of workers trapped on hydropower projects. Rescue teams on both sides of the border face risks of further floods, landslides, and avalanches. Jennifer Pak, NPR News, Beijing.
0: The price of French fries and funnel cake at the Minnesota State Fair is going up, but as NPR's Scott Horsley reports, the price of corn dogs is down this year.
3: There are many ways to measure inflation. Economist Tyler Shipper at the University of St. Thomas has been tracking prices at the Minnesota State Fair to compile what he calls the on-a-stick price index.
4: Whenever people go to the fair, it's an interesting event because people are generally not thinking about pinching every dollar and every cent. But they still certainly see it because it's an affordability issue for them.
3: The price of fried Oreos is up sharply this year, but cheese curd prices are flat. The overall cost of living on a stick is up just over 3% from a year ago. That's a smaller annual increase than the two previous years, suggesting that fairground inflation is cooling, but still hotter than most people would like. Scott Horsley, NPR News, Washington.
0: West Texas Intermediate crude, the U.S. benchmark, climbed about 3% to $86 a barrel. 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
5: From the WLRN Newsroom, I'm Christine DiMattei. 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WLRN's Broward County reporter Carlton Gillespie has details.
6: 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The mobile unit will also offer anytime access to pre-exposure prophylaxis, or PrEP, via on-site telehealth visits. 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The vehicle is the first of its kind for AHF, and a similar vehicle is expected to roll out in Las Vegas later this year. I'm Carlton Gillespie in Fort Lauderdale.
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7: No disaster is too small. So certainly we are showing up for hurricanes, floods, fires. But even if there's one home or one building that's damaged and suddenly a family can't stay there, we are here to help.
5: Dolly Duran is an Airbnb host in Fort Lauderdale who offers her property up for people forced out of their homes.
8: I have seen firsthand how when a disaster strikes, like after a storm, I've seen people displaced. So I wanted to be here to support that.
5: In the event of an emergency, people in Miami-Dade and Monroe counties in need of shelter can call 211 to be connected with a free temporary Airbnb stay. Coming up a bit later on during this news hour, yet another South Florida school district grapples with declining enrollment, and that includes charter schools. We tell you what that drop could

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1: S729 Morning Edition continues on WLRN, where South Florida's NPR News source. I'm always wary around posthumous albums. Sometimes, you know, like with Pop Smoke and a couple other these young rappers have passed away, it feels very piecemealed in albums. Mac Miller had his a couple posthumous releases, and those were fantastic, right? You have a lot of what he wanted, the family wanted, on those releases. So I'm excited to see what we hear from this Prince record. I'm Natu Twain. Coming up from the WLRN newsroom, South Florida feels impacts from temporary protected status ending for Haitians, especially in healthcare. That story in 15 minutes.
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3: Live from NPR News in Washington, I'm Dave Mattingly. It's been 5 days since a glacier collapse in Nepal triggered mudslides and a wall of water along the border with Tibet. More than 900 people are now confirmed dead. Thousands are missing, including dozens of Americans. Search teams have been looking in tunnels for power plant workers who may have been trapped by the floodwaters. Turkish authorities say at least 8 people are dead and more than 20 others are missing after a ferry capsized off the coast of Cyprus yesterday. NPR's Hadil Alshalchi says that boat was headed for Turkey at the time.
4: The ferry had left the Cypriot port of Kyrenia, also known as Girne in Turkish, and was on its way to Taşucu in southern Turkey. Turkish officials said that a large search and rescue mission by Turkish and northern Cypriot forces was underway. It included naval units and helicopters. The prime minister of the Turkish Cypriot-controlled northern part of the island told Turkish state media that the ferry was delayed due to bad weather and began taking on water 15 minutes after departure. After violence broke out between ethnic Greek and Turkish populations in northern Cyprus, which was controlled by the Turkish military in the 70s, northern Cyprus declared itself an independent Turkish republic in 1983. Hadil Alshalchi, NPR News, Istanbul.
3: Wall Street futures are lower this morning. 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
5: From the WLRN newsroom, I'm Christine DiMattei. Enrollment in the Palm Beach County School District dropped by nearly 7,000 students. That includes district-run schools and charter schools. In a statement to WLRN, a district spokesperson said they are realigning staffing levels to reflect this drop. A hiring freeze is also expected. State funding depends on how many students are enrolled. Last school year, a similar enrollment dip meant a $66 million funding loss. With 5 months left in Governor Ron DeSantis' term, the Florida Department of Health wants to remove 4 vaccines from school entry requirements. They prevent chickenpox, hepatitis B, meningitis, and pneumonia. Dr. Rana Alyssa is president of the Florida chapter of the American Academy of Pediatrics. She says the 4 shots are needed because school children can come in contact with other kids and adults with weaker defenses, like those who have cancer or who have undergone an organ transplant.
6: Any kid with low immune system or immunodeficiency, the way we call it in medicine, is at risk, regardless of their vaccine. So yes, you're going to harm not only the child who is vaccinated, you might hurt an old person.
5: Lawmakers in Florida failed to agree this year on a plan to make it easier to opt out of vaccines for school children. The process proposed now would change health department rules. This is WLRN News. I'm Christine DiMattei.
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1: For southbound commuters coming to Miami-Dade County from Broward County, I-95 southbound lanes are still shut down on Ives Dairy Road due to a serious traffic crash. If you're coming towards the Golden Glades Interchange and beyond, the best alternative is to take Florida's Turnpike or State Road 7.

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2: Coming up in 10 minutes on Marketplace Morning Report, a look at the history and future of SNAP benefits, 62 years after President Lyndon B. Johnson signed the Food Stamp Act into law. And top economic officials are meeting in Asheville, North Carolina for the G20 summit, where they'll talk tariffs and the war in the Middle East. That plus all the morning's business news on 91.3 WLRN. 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
5: Good morning. I'm Gigi Ahn at the BBC. State media in Sudan are reporting that around 200 RSF paramilitaries have arrived in Omdurman near Khartoum after defecting to join the Sudanese army. Among the defectors are senior Rapid Support Forces figures, including a key intelligence officer from North Kordofan State. The BBC's Thomas McWana.
6: The Sudanese armed forces say they are beginning processes to enlist the fighters. A similar defection on August 18th involved over 300 soldiers. Local media reports suggest that that group was led by Brigadier General Musa Ali Ahmed Khamsin, a field commander said to have been a key figure in the siege of Al-Fashir in October 2025, which led to thousands of civilian deaths.
5: The Spanish Prime Minister, Pedro Sanchez, has blamed social media disinformation networks for the mass border breach into Spain's North African territory of Ceuta last month. Citing research by the European Union's Foreign Service, he said it was evident that Russia and Israel had seized on the crisis to criticise the Spanish government.
7: It's an expansion of their hoaxes and disinformation by social media accounts associated with Russia and Israel and an international far-right movement that always uses migration, not only to attack Spain, but also Europe in order to divide it.
5: And Greece has signed a deal to buy a multi-layered air defense system from Israel worth around $3.5 billion. It's part of a bigger military modernization program aimed at countering any potential threats from Turkey and Iran. I'm Gigi Ahn at the BBC in London.
8: From the WLRN newsroom, I'm Christine DiMatte. Earlier this summer, the Trump administration canceled temporary protected status, or TPS, for some 350,000 Haitians in the United States, subjecting them now to deportation.

0: It strips them of their authorization to work. And when you consider that about half of the Haitians who have lost their TPS are here in South Florida, we're already seeing an economic impact here, especially in vital local industries like home health care, where Haitian workers have become talented and reliable fixtures. Denise Belleville is the executive director of the Home Care Association of Florida, and Kyle Simon is the organization's senior director of policy, advocacy, and communications. Together, they recently joined WLRN's Tim Padgett on the South Florida Roundup.
1: I spoke this week in North Miami with a woman who's losing TPS but had gained her ABA certification here and was working with children with disabilities before she had to give that up because her TPS work authorization had ended, obviously. Is there any other sort of immigration status path that organizations like yours can help convince the government to grant them so that they can remain here and do that kind of work here?
2: There was legislation that passed in the Congress, I'm sorry, in the House of Representatives, not in the Senate,
1: right,
2: that would have created a pathway. Unfortunately, the Senate has not taken that up. And there was also legislation a few years back that was the Citizenship for Essential Workers Act at the federal level that would have created pathways for immigrants who work in essential fields, such as healthcare. But unfortunately, that didn't pass either. So we've advocated in support of that, steering clear of the politics, simply being that if we want to allow Americans to age in place and age in the most cost-effective setting, receiving high-quality care at home, then we need more boots on the ground.
1: Denise Belleville, what then can the home healthcare industry do moving forward to make up for the worker loss and shortage crisis you're facing now as Haitian TPS holders lose their work authorization?
3: You know, some things that the state of Florida have done, the last two sessions have added money to a fund to help raise new RNs.
1: RNs being registered nurses.
3: Mm-hmm. And that will help. That will help to input some education, you know, educated staff, although you have to know that's still four years in the making, right? It's 4 years until we get that. You know, I think one of the other things we've continued to fight for is the reimbursement for Medicaid specifically and for the managed care organizations to the home care industry, because the home care industry in the state of Florida, we rank number 50 for pay for our RNs, LPNs, and caregivers like a home health aide in the home. So when you rank number 50 and you have all the competitoring items that you have, whether that's fast food, you know, Amazon to take your staff away, that creates another challenge. Although I do have to tell you, you know, the rural health transformation, the money that was set aside in the state of Florida, which includes some zip codes in the Miami-Dade County, did have a push for education specifically for home care workers. So we look forward to a growth of those workers through the rural health transformation over these few years, that there's an infusion of that money into the community. It won't be enough to make up for what our shortage is now, and then to add on the workers that you're going to lose.
1: Right. And Kyle, you would agree that the state needs to do more to sort of fill that wage salary gap that seems to be a big factor here then in getting new people into these positions?
2: Absolutely. There was a report a few years ago from Florida Tax Watch, actually, that said the state increasing their investments in home and community-based services could save up to $745 million annually. Right.
0: That was Denise Belleville, Executive Director of the Home Care Association of Florida, and Kyle Simon, the organization's Senior Director of Policy, Advocacy, and Communications. They spoke with Tim Padgett on the South Florida Roundup. 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

0: led the Venezuela portfolio in the Obama White House, says the deal throws that all into question and potentially changes Washington's priorities for Venezuela.
1: On that long list of U.S. considerations, democracy, we believe, was always the kind of guiding principle for U.S. policy. And now it has fallen either very low down that list or off that list entirely.
0: Gedan said Trump is signing a long-term deal that largely depends on the current regime staying in power. Franco Ordonez, NPR News.
2: A major bank in Israel says it will sever its working relationship with Palestinian banks this week. Now, six members of the U.S. Senate are urging Israel to maintain those ties, warning it could trigger a dangerous collapse in the Palestinian territory of the West Bank. NPR's Emily Feng reports.
3: The six Democratic senators include Elizabeth Warren on the Senate's Banking Committee, Jack Reed, a ranking member of the Armed Services Committee, and Mark Warner on the Intelligence Committee. They warned of a, quote, near-term crisis because come Tuesday, one of only two Israeli banks that provide a critical financial services lifeline for the West Bank to the outside world will cut its services to Palestinian banks. The second Israeli bank had said it will cut its ties in October. This banking uncertainty has led to a cash crisis in the Palestinian territory, compounding a dire economy and, the senators wrote, creating the risk of a black market. Emily Fang, NPR News, Washington.
2: Jury deliberations are about to start this morning in Massachusetts at the trial of Lindsay Clancy. The mother is charged with killing her three children. Deborah Becker with member station WBUR says jurors are examining several possible verdicts.
4: Among the possible verdicts are convictions of murder or manslaughter or not guilty because of Clancy's mental state. Her defense argues she should not be held criminally responsible because she was experiencing postpartum psychosis. Her attorney, Kevin Reddington, says he doesn't predict what a jury might do.
5: I never feel confident. I always just say, look, I try my case and I turn it over to a jury.
4: Prosecutors argue Clancy planned the killings and should be found guilty. The jury's deliberated for a day and a half so far. For NPR News, I'm Deborah Becker in Boston.
2: Across Asia, stocks were mixed. The Nikkei fell 93 points. The Hang Seng was down 17 points. 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
6: From the WLRN Newsroom, I'm Christine DiMattei. Florida Democrats continue calling for more investigations and resignations of top state officials after a leaked state grand jury report found that Governor Ron DeSantis' administration misappropriated Medicaid money in 2024 that ended up in political committees. The jury report leaked to CBS 4 in Miami reveals the plan to send a $10 million refund from an insurance company to Florida First Lady Casey DeSantis' Hope Florida Foundation. The taxpayer money then went to a political action committee to defeat last year's initiative to try to legalize marijuana in Florida. The PAC was run by the governor's then chief of staff, now Attorney General James Uffmeyer. Reporter Jim DeFiti broke the story. He says that despite the misappropriation allegation, the grand jury could not call for anyone being charged in this case.
7: Apparently, since no one was willing to confess or to point a finger and say, yes, this is the engineer, this is the person who came up with this entire scheme, as their word had it, I guess we just can't charge anyone.
6: DeFiti says the report should have become public 7 months ago, but Uffmeyer blocked it. Several people, including Democratic gubernatorial candidate David Jolly, want to reopen the investigation. There's some wet weather ahead for South Florida this week. Forecasters are tracking two areas of disturbed weather in the tropics, and while neither are expected to threaten Florida as a cyclone, that doesn't mean there won't be impacts. Here's meteorologist Andrew Wolfek from the Florida Public Radio Emergency Network.
8: The National Hurricane Center is monitoring two areas for tropical activity. One area is to the west of Florida along the central Gulf Coast and is heading away from the Sunshine State. The other area is the remnants of Tropical Storm Dolly that are making their way over the northern Caribbean islands. And while neither system is forecast to threaten Florida as a bona fide tropical cyclone, their moisture plumes will aim to enhance rainfall this week and create some rough seas. Forecast models show several inches of rainfall, especially for southern parts of the peninsula during the run-up to the Labor Day weekend.
6: And just a reminder that we are now less than 2 weeks away from the peak of the 2026 Atlantic hurricane season. This is WLRN News. I'm Christine DiMattei. And now it's back to Natu Twe.
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13: It's Morning Edition from NPR News. I'm A. Martinez in Culver City, California.
14: And I'm Leila Fadel in Washington, D.C. The House of Representatives is back in town for 1 week.
13: They've just spent 5 weeks back in their districts. The main item on the docket now, fund the government.
14: NPR congressional reporter Eric McDaniel is in studio to share more. Hi, Eric.
15: Hey, good morning.
14: So how does Congress plan to keep funding the government?
15: Well, right now, as we talk, the deadline for funding government funding to lapse is at the end of September, but the vote this week would be a stopgap measure funding the government through December that would avoid a shutdown during the midterm elections. Leila, which I don't have to tell you, is apparently a bipartisan wish at this point. And it's already passed the Senate, so the House vote this week is more or less a final step before it heads to the president's desk for a signature.
14: I imagine this is an easy thing for Trump to get behind, too.
15: Yeah, the White House actually put out an official document stating as much, a statement of administration policy. It said the stopgap would prevent, quote, another dangerous shutdown that harms hardworking families and forces federal employees to go without pay, end quote. It also said that the president opposes another, quote, futile government shutdown. And it's just worth remembering here, we've already seen two record-setting federal government shutdowns in the second Trump administration.
14: What else are you watching?
15: The House also might vote on this censure resolution, essentially a condemnation vote. It's targeted at Chuck Edwards, a North Carolina Republican. The House Ethics Committee previously recommended this step after finding that Edwards may have created or fostered a hostile work environment and engaged in sexual harassment, all in violation of House rules. Edwards dropped his reelection bid already, but he's lobbying his colleagues against this measure. We've also seen a number of House ethics scandals this term. Two Democrats and one Republican have resigned their seats. Democrat Eric Swalwell and Republican Tony Gonzalez were involved in sexual misconduct scandals. Democrat Sheila Sherfilius McCormick is facing federal fraud charges. And there are more cases, too. I'll say all of the folks I've mentioned deny wrongdoing.
14: Not much time left before midterm voting starts. How does that play into the dynamics on Capitol Hill right now?
15: Yeah, I'm watching Republican campaign trail messaging, right? They're in a tough spot across the board. Americans are and have been upset about the cost of living, making it hard for Republicans to tout their legislative wins from last year, including changing rules for taxes on tips and creating tax-advantaged investment accounts for kids. Not something that directly, you know, addresses the ways people are feeling pinched. The GOP has largely focused on the attack, characterizing their Democratic opponents as communists, and Republicans really have a lot of structural forces against them. The president's party nearly always loses seats in the midterms, particularly with a president this unpopular in the White House, and they really only have a tiny slice of seats to spare in order to hold on to their majority.
14: Is there anything structural that favors Republicans?
15: Well, they did come out slightly ahead in the mid-decade redistricting fight kicked off last year by the president. You might remember he asked the state of Texas to draw more safe seats, and that kicked off a fight across the country. They have a few more safe seats than the last time they were on the ballot, but with the headwinds they're facing, it's not really much of a cushion. I'm still waiting to see if they can find any affirmative message that breaks through with voters. Right now, the Republicans I've talked to in Congress say, you know, they're still looking.
14: That's NPR congressional reporter Eric McDaniel. Thank you, Eric.
15: Thank you, Leila.
13: Let's get a perspective on what's ahead for the House of Representatives with Congressman Glenn Ivey. He's a Democrat from Maryland. He also sits on the House Appropriations Committee, which plays a major role in funding the government. So, Congressman, we just heard about the stopgap spending bill that passed the Senate and is now heading your way. Will you vote for it?
16: Well, I'm still thinking it through, but I think the bill, I think there's a very good chance it'll pass. I've got mixed feelings about it, though. On the one hand, shutting down the government hurts government employees.

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1: 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I'm Natu Twe. And coming up from the WLRN newsroom, South Florida's Haitians move into the shadows amid the threat of deportation. More on that story in 15 minutes.
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1: From the WLRN Newsroom, I'm Christine DiMatte. South Florida's Haitians are in a state of painful suspense. More than 100,000 of them have just seen their Temporary Protected Status, or TPS, canceled. That means that federal immigration agents can now arrest and deport them en masse. As WLRN's Tim Padgett tells us, what's at stake may be the very future of a community that's part of the social and economic bedrock here in South Florida, and the forced return of people to the nightmare of violent gang rule in Haiti.
2: Evka is struggling with a dread that feels almost like a serious medical diagnosis.
3: It can feel lonely. That loneliness can definitely eat away at you.
2: Evka, we're not using her last name to protect her identity, was brought from Haiti to the U.S. at age 4 some 25 years ago. She has never lived in Haiti since. Evka grew up in North Miami. She has a master's degree in civil engineering from Florida International University. Like so many Haitians here, she received TPS protection from deportation in 2010 after Haiti's massive earthquake. But the Trump administration has now ended it.
3: I have a very strong faith in the Lord that we'll be able to find a way out, that there will be some type of alternative solution to the situation.
2: Evka qualifies for DACA, or Deferred Action for Childhood Arrivals. It, too, would shield her from being sent back to Haiti. But the Trump administration is not taking new applications for DACA pending a federal judge's decision. In that limbo, Evka, like tens of thousands of Haitian TPS holders in South Florida, could be detained at any moment by federal immigration agents and deported. So she rarely goes out in public.
3: I take the proper precautions and everything. I'm not working, number one, not driving. I was a prominent leader in the youth ministry at my church, and it saddens me a lot, but it's a risk that I cannot take at this moment, so I have had to step away.
2: Before losing her TPS work permit, Evka was the operations manager at a growing retail firm in downtown Miami, an indication not just of her logistics skills, but of her and the Haitian community's real contribution to the local and U.S. economy.
3: I would love to work in transportation to improve the way people travel, the way services and goods get transported to help better people's lives.
2: Which is why Evka says she can't understand the Trump administration's zeal to banish her to a place where, for now anyway, there's no chance she can better anyone's life. Haiti is a country she doesn't know, a place run not by professionals but by criminal gangs who just last week massacred 47 innocent people in a Port-au-Prince suburb.
3: To just take everything away as if everything we've built and established doesn't have any meaning or importance, to then be pulled away to a place that has no safety or security, scary, doesn't even encompass what goes through my mind.
2: Efka's fears are widespread in North Miami, where more than half the population is Haitian, and thousands like her are TPS holders. They too are now reluctant to venture outside, even to the Sunday worship gatherings they hold dear, like this recent service at the First Haitian Baptist Church of North Dade. Rick Eugene is the pastor there.
4: The Haitian people are very spiritual. The worship center is part of their identity. However, with the threat of deportation, many are afraid to even go to what was a safe haven.
2: Eugene's late Haitian immigrant father, Amos Eugene, founded the church in the 1990s. About a fifth of its congregation are TPS holders, and Eugene says that along with Sunday attendance, he's watching Haitians' trademark resilience drop as well.
4: The Haitian people, no matter what circumstance might come their way, they are very joyful individuals. But this is one of the first time in my life where I can honestly tell you that I'm seeing grown men and women go through depression. They feel ashamed because they are being dehumanized by the circumstance.
2: That's especially true, he adds, given the arguably racist language President Donald Trump has used to disparage Haiti and Haitians in the U.S. Either way, Eugene points out the situation is affecting financial as well as spiritual life in North Miami.
4: The community is usually out in the restaurants and all around the place, but now it looks like a deserted area.
2: Traditional North Miami gathering spots like laundromats, where gossip, news, jokes, and business deals come alive day and night in a mix of Haitian Creole and English, do indeed feel empty this summer. At one 24-hour laundromat on West Dixie Highway last week, a Haitian TPS holder named Naomi, we're not using her last name, said she didn't want to come out but had no choice but to get her family's clothes washed.
5: I come here to just do the laundry quickly and go back home, close my door. If someone knocked my door, I'm not going to open because I'm scared.
2: Naomi said she came to the U.S. 7 years ago on a tourist visa after gang members back in her Port-au-Prince district of Delmas threatened to kill her if she didn't give up her house to them and after they burned down the nearby home of her 76-year-old mother. Naomi received TPS when it was expanded for Haitians in 2021 due to that gang horror back in Haiti. Until this month, before losing her TPS work authorization, she said she'd been a certified therapist here for children with disabilities.
5: Now every day, if I have to bring my kids to school, I have to pray. Every time I have to pick up my kids at school, I have to pray because I don't know if ICE not going to take me.
2: ICE means Federal Immigration and Customs Enforcement agents who can now arrest Haitians who have lost their TPS safeguard from deportation. Naomi said she and her husband, who is also a Haitian TPS recipient, are scrambling to find informal work to pay their rent and groceries, but she insists it's still better than returning to Haiti.
5: The gangs, they have my house. My mom's house already burned. The gangs will kill everybody. So you ask me to go back?
2: The Trump administration insists Haitians like Naomi forget that temporary protected status means just that, temporary. Last week, Homeland Security Secretary Mark Wayne Mullen said that for too long, TPS has been used as, quote, a de facto amnesty program for undocumented migrants. But, says Naomi,
5: I understand T is temporary, like they said, but the P in TPS is protection.
2: Immigration experts say that's the key point in the argument for continuing TPS for Haitians. While the administration claims it's just enforcing the temporary facet of TPS, its critics claim it's violating the law's protection facet by sending beneficiaries back to a dangerous, deadly country. Franly Julien is an immigration attorney in North Miami.
6: This violates every principle of morality and international law. It's also a huge self-inflicted wound. It would be a huge loss for American society as well.
2: Any moral reality, however, is trumped by the legal reality. The U.S. Supreme Court this summer ruled that the TPS statute gives the executive branch sole discretion to decide whether it's acceptable to send people back to their home country, even today's Haiti. I'm Tim Padgett in Miami.
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9: Good morning, I'm Laura Kane at the BBC. Spain's Prime Minister, Pedro Sanchez, has blamed social media disinformation networks linked to Russia and Israel for the surge 4 weeks ago of mass illegal migration across the border into the North African territory of Ceuta. The BBC's Alice Adderley reports.
10: Citing research by the European Union's Foreign Service, he said it was evident that Russia and Israel had seized on the crisis to criticise the Spanish government. He said they were at odds with Madrid over its position on the wars in Ukraine and the Middle East.
9: The EU is bringing ChatGPT and two other tech platforms under tougher legal oversight. Along with Reddit and Roblox, the chatbot is now designated a very large platform, making them more accountable for their impact on EU citizens and society. And a South Korean court has sentenced the leader of the controversial Unification Church, Hanak Cha, to 2 years in prison for bribery and illegal political funding. The case is part of a wide investigation into alleged links between religious groups and politics. Here's Gigi Ahn.
11: The court has found that the church gave a Chanel bag and a luxury necklace to former First Lady Kim Gon-hee in order to seek favours. It also found Han helped provide around $73,000 to a politician ahead of the 2022 presidential election. She has denied wrongdoing and says subordinates acted without her knowledge.
9: I'm Laura Kane at the BBC in London.
12: Good morning, I'm Leila Faldin. A man in California was checking his mail this month when he found a postcard sent to him by his parents. The card was from Denmark. It described their trip. The thing is, the man's parents were both dead. The postcard was 26 years old. The mailman who delivered it says the postcard must have fallen out of a bin somewhere and then was recently found. But the man sees something bigger at work. He calls it a postcard from heaven. It's Morning Edition.
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12: It's Morning Edition from NPR News. I'm Leila Faldin.
13: And I'm A. Martinez. It just got started, but Novak Djokovic is already out of the U.S. Open. Venus Williams is also out of the singles, but Carlos Alcaraz, Naomi Osaka, and lots of others are going to be on the tennis court today. Joining us to discuss the game so far and what might come next is John Wertheim, who's a senior writer for Sports Illustrated. John, let's start off with Djokovic. What's happened?
14: What happened in four letters? Time. 39 years old. But he wasn't feeling well. He said, you know, the quote was, I despised every minute out there. But, you know, this is someone who has had great longevity, is still competing at this level, but you kind of got the feeling last night that the window has at last closed.
13: When an athlete says that they despise being that, you know, that's a sign of something.
14: Exactly.
13: Yeah. All right, so let's look ahead to the men's singles division. Carlos Alcaraz of Spain is back to defend his title. He has an injury, though, to his right wrist. Do you think a

0: opponents will be able to capitalize on that injury somehow?
1: That is the overarching question of the men's draw. It's a very strange situation where the number one player, Jannik Sinner, he's injured, and Carlos Alcaraz has not played since April on account of the wrist that you referenced. He says he's ready to go. So you kind of feel like healthy risk. He's the favorite to defend his title. He won last year. And yet, if there's one injury a tennis player does not want, it's hard to mask a wrist injury. So if the risk is not 100%, I suspect he could go by way of Djokovic.
0: Is he a righty?
1: He is a righty, okay. Yeah. But, you know, it's just you, best of five tennis, a lot of forehands and backhands. And also, I mean, he hasn't played a match since mid-April. So you sort of wonder what his match readiness is. But, you know, in a vacuum, he's the player to beat.
0: Now, Aryna Sabalenka of Belarus holds the number one singles ranking on the women's side. We've also got Coco Gauff, Jessica Pegula. Who is favored to win the women's title?
1: I think it's Coco Gauff, who was a previous champion here 3 years ago and is playing very well this summer. I think a lot of that is sort of momentum and form coming in. Sabalenka is the number one seed. She won this event last year. She won it the previous year as well. But she has not won a tournament since April and does not look worthy of her number one ranking. So it's a strange situation where she is the two-time defending champion and the top seed, and yet I don't think she is the favorite.
0: Yeah, and I think everyone likes underdog stories and people who aren't so known to advance, but I think also a tournament like the U.S. Open would want its big names at the end.
1: It's funny because you're absolutely right. The organizers, the suits, want the stars in the stands. That's why, you know, Venus Williams at age 46 is playing on big courts, and yet fans, and I think the locker room itself, everybody else is happy for the underdogs that succeed, exactly.
0: Prices have been pretty high this tournament. How did that happen?
1: Prices have been colossally high this tournament. It's a great question. It's a real issue here. It's just become unaffordable for so many tennis fans, unfortunately. It's a combination of things. I mean, New York basically has the most lax reselling, i.e. scalping laws you'll ever see. It's very, you know, scalping is legal. It's very easily done. The U.S. Open has a partnership with Ticketmaster Live Nation, which we could do a whole other segment on. And the truth is the USTA that runs this not only gets the ticket sale price, but they get a scrape. They get a cut of the resale. So they don't have a great incentive to chill this market as they could. It's a big topic. I suppose the free market economist would say something's worth what people pay for it, but it's priced out a lot of fans, which is unfortunate.
0: That's John Wertheim of Sports Illustrated. John, thanks a lot.
1: You got it.
0: 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I'm A. Martinez.
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6: When politicians talk about America's working class, they often mean blue-collar workers without college degrees. 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
4: WLRN. From the WLRN newsroom, I'm Christine DiMatte. Earlier this summer, the Trump administration canceled Temporary Protected Status, or TPS, for some 350,000 Haitians in the United States, subjecting them now to deportation. It strips them of their authorization to work. And when you consider that about half of the Haitians who have lost their TPS are here in South Florida, we're already seeing an economic impact here, especially in vital local industries like home health care, where Haitian workers have become talented and reliable fixtures. Denise Belleville is the executive director of the Home Care Association of Florida, and Kyle Simon is the organization's senior director of policy, advocacy, and communications. Together, they recently joined WLRN's Tim Padgett on the South Florida Roundup.
5: I spoke this week in North Miami with a woman who's losing TPS but had gained her ABA certification here and was working with children with disabilities before she had to give that up because her TPS work authorization had ended, obviously. Is there any other sort of immigration status path that organizations like yours can help convince the government to grant them so that they can remain here and do that kind of work here?
6: There was legislation that passed in the Congress, I'm sorry, in the House of Representatives, not in the Senate,
5: right.
6: That would have created a pathway. Unfortunately, the Senate has not taken that up. And there was also legislation a few years back that was the Citizenship for Essential Workers Act at the federal level that would have created pathways for immigrants who work in essential fields such as healthcare. But unfortunately, that didn't pass either. So we've advocated in support of that, steering clear of the politics, simply being that if we want to allow Americans to age in place and age in the most cost-effective setting, receiving high-quality care at home, then we need more boots on the ground.
5: Denise Belleville, what then can the home health care industry do moving forward to make up for the worker loss and shortage crisis you're facing now as Haitian TPS holders lose their work authorization?
7: You know, some things that the state of Florida have done, the last two sessions have added money to a fund to help raise new RNs.
5: RNs being registered nurses.
7: Being registered nurses. Mm-hmm. And that will help. That will help to input some education, you know, educated staff, although you have to know that's still four years in the making, right? It's 4 years until we get that. You know, I think one of the other things we've continued to fight for is the reimbursement for Medicaid specifically and mm-hmm. for the managed care organizations to the home care industry, because the home care industry in the state of Florida, we rank number 50 for pay for our RNs, LPNs, and caregivers like a home health aide in the home. Mm-hmm. So when you rank number 50 and you have all the competitoring items that you have, whether that's fast food, you know, Amazon to take your staff away, that creates another challenge. Although I do have to tell you, you know, the rural health transformation, the money that was set aside in the state of Florida, which includes some zip codes in the Miami-Dade County, did have a push for education specifically for home care workers. So we look forward to a growth of those workers through the rural health transformation over these few years, that there's an infusion of that money into the community. It won't be enough to make up for what our shortage is now, and then to add on the workers that you're going to lose.
5: Right. And Kyle, you would agree that the state needs to do more to sort of fill that wage salary gap that seems to be a big factor here then in getting new people into these positions?
6: Absolutely. There was a report a few years ago from Florida Tax Watch, actually, that said the state increasing their investments in home and community-based services could save up to $745 million annually. Right.
4: That was Denise Belleville, Executive Director of the Home Care Association of Florida, and Kyle Simon, the organization's Senior Director of Policy, Advocacy, and Communications. They spoke with Tim Padgett on the South Florida Roundup. 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
9: You're listening to NewsHour from the BBC World Service. I'm Paul Henley. The flash flood disaster on the Nepal-China border was sparked by a glacial collapse, according to most experts, including those from the US Geological Survey. While the exact cause of that collapse is unclear, climate change is causing glaciers to melt worldwide, raising significantly the risk of such disasters. The Nepali foreign minister has said his country is one of the major victims of the changing climate, while contributing negligibly to its causes. But over the Chinese border on the high plateau that makes up much of Tibet, economic and infrastructural development has rapidly increased in recent years. Most of that development is shrouded in secrecy. Dr. Lapsang Yangtso, who is originally from Tibet, is senior environment researcher at the campaigning group, the International Tibet Network. She works out of India. She's investigating Chinese government investment in Tibet now and the effects it could be having over the border in Nepal.
10: There is no proper information sharing on Tibet by the Chinese within Nepal. Because of that, there is another big problem. Since China has occupied Tibet, we really don't know anything about the upstream infrastructure development, such as the big dams development on these

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0: This is WLRN, a pleasant Monday morning to you. MJ Smith here, as always. Thank you so much for spending your time here with us at 91.3 WLRN, 104.7 in the Palm Beaches, and 91.5 in the Keys. 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
8: This is 1A. I'm Jen White. We're revisiting an installment in our Ask A series. Last month, we spoke to a panel of judges and answered your questions about their work. We were joined by retired D.C. Superior Court Judge Gregory Mize, U.S. District Judge Ana Reyes, and retired California Superior Court Judge Ladoris Hazard Cordell. I asked Judge Reyes about her journey to the bench. Here's what she said.
9: So I became a lawyer in 2001, and people often ask me if I'd always wanted to be a judge. And as you mentioned earlier, I'm a gay Hispanic female, and if someone had told me in 2001 that I would either be put on the federal bench or be on the first manned mission to Mars, I wouldn't have thought about it twice. I would have thought, well, I guess they're sending the gays to Mars, because it just was never feasible or thought it was feasible for me to be on the federal bench. So I never really thought about becoming a judge, although I always thought it would be, and it is a great gig. But I ended up at a law firm, Williams & Connolly, for 21 years. And when President Biden became the president, there was an opening on the DDC, on the district that I serve on. And I ended up applying to a commission for a nominating commission for the position, and which was forwarded. My nomination was forwarded to the White House, and then I was nominated by the president.
8: Judge Mize, what about you? How did you end up on the bench?
10: There's some similarity with Judge Reyes. I was a trial lawyer in a boutique five-person law firm handling generally all sorts of cases that put us in the courtroom. And then I became the general counsel to the D.C. City Council, and I moved to the public policy realm, and I missed the courtroom. And when a vacancy became available, I put my name in, and President Bush, the first President Bush, appointed me. And the thing that really I took with me from being general counsel to the city council was how people are involved in public policy. And when I took the bench, and the rules of ethics for judges require

0: 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Well, that's forthcoming, so you keep it right here. 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
2: 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Then you've just

0: several structures and damaged other infrastructure and utilities. At least 62 people have been evacuated to the South Rim by the...
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2: From the WLRN Newsroom, I'm Christine DiMattei. Enrollment in the Palm Beach County School District dropped by nearly 7,000 students. That includes district-run schools and charter schools. In a statement to WLRN, a district spokesperson said they are realigning staffing levels to reflect this drop. A hiring freeze is also expected. State funding depends on how many students are enrolled. Last school year, a similar enrollment dip meant a $66 million funding loss. With 5 months left in Governor Ron DeSantis' term, the Florida Department of Health wants to remove four vaccines from school entry requirements. They prevent chickenpox, hepatitis B, meningitis, and pneumonia. Dr. Rana Alyssa is president of the Florida chapter of the American Academy of Pediatrics. She says the four shots are needed because school children can come into contact with other kids and adults with weaker defenses, like those who have cancer or have undergone an organ transplant.
3: Any kid with low immune system or immunodeficiency, the way we call it in medicine, is at risk, regardless of their vaccine. So yes, you're going to harm not only the child who is vaccinated, you might hurt an old person.
2: Lawmakers in Florida failed to agree this year on a plan to make it easier to opt out of vaccines for school kids. The process proposed now would change health department rules. Front and center on our homepage today, name, image, and likeness deals. The director of sports management programs at Florida Atlantic University discusses the pros and cons of paying student athletes. Plus, ever notice how rain can pour down in one Florida neighborhood while sunshine hangs on just a few streets away? Scientists tell us why your neighbor's yard might get soaked while yours stays completely dry. You can find those stories at WLRN.org. This is WLRN News. I'm Christine DiMattei.
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6: This is On Point. I'm Meghna Chakrabarty. Coketown, England. A town of machinery and chimneys. A town of red brick, or of brick that would have been red if the smoke and ashes had allowed it. Well, Coketown is a creation of Charles Dickens in his 1854 book, Hard Times. It's actually one of my favorite Dickens books. And he didn't have to look far for inspiration, because hundreds of Coketowns were very real in mid-19th century Britain. But it took Dickens's special genius to give us what I think is one of the most evocative descriptions of working-class life in the Industrial Revolution. He writes, quote, "Coketown was vast piles of buildings where the piston of the steam engine worked monotonously up and down like the head of an elephant in a state of melancholy madness. It contained several large streets, all very like one another, and many small streets, still more like one another, inhabited by people equally like one another, who all went in and out at the same hours, with the same sound, upon the same pavements, to do the same work, and to whom every day was the same as yesterday and tomorrow." End quote. Well, the concept of the working class has been inextricably tied to industry ever since its first usage more than 100 years before Dickens wrote Hard Times. In 1757, a guy with the wonderful name Malachi Postlethwaite, he was real, not a Dickens creation, well, Malachi published the term working class in his Universal Dictionary of Trade and Commerce. And he used it to describe a new category of people who were not subsistence farmers. They weren't artisans or journeymen, and they certainly were not landed gentry or the aristocracy. As the Industrial Revolution produced a bewildering

This is WLRN. Aren't we all just working class? We're South Florida's NPR news source. We are 91.5 in the Keys, 104.7 in the Palm Beaches. And for more in-depth reporting and the latest news from WLRN,

0: wage? That we would give all workers a bump in overtime or just raise the tipped minimum wage is a non-starter. We're going to put a little bonus in the tax system for a certain set of tipped workers as long as they're not living with too high earning of a partner to say that we helped the working class. But we're not helping the working class.
1: I would actually,
0: because we're not passing labor law.
1: I'm going to jump in here and say I would also hold Democrats to account on this point, because looking at the presidency of Bill Clinton when we had like massive welfare reform, I mean, that, looking back, was not necessarily favorable to the working poor of America already. And
0: cash.
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2: Today in the Daily, Kashmir Hill discusses the company behind the ubiquitous Flock cameras and the mounting backlash against them. I'm Rachel Abrams. That's Today in the Daily from the New York Times.
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0: Discover the path of the panther. Beyond our growing cities lies a wild landscape rarely seen by human eyes. 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

0: Thank you for having me today.
1: So, first of all, you went around asking companies for whatever personal information they have on you, which you can do thanks to a state law in California. And I want to start with McDonald's, Reese. What did they have on you?
0: Yeah, so earlier this month, I requested all the data that McDonald's had been storing on me as part of their loyalty program, and I received a 515-page report, which was wild. It was tracking, my purchases over years, but also using AI algorithms to make predictions about what my next purchase could be, as well as whether or not I would ever stop eating there. So that really piqued my curiosity, and I was thinking, like, what do other companies have stored on me, and what other kind of predictions might be made about my behavior? So I spent the next week placing about over 100 requests to access the different types of data that numerous different companies have stored on me.
1: Were they as forthcoming as McDonald's?
0: While some of them did respond, and while I'm still waiting on others because they do have 45 days, so they still have some time to get back to me, I encountered so many issues during this process. In California, you're supposed to be able to place these access requests through the methods listed in their privacy policy. Normally, it's an email, a phone number, or a web portal. And when I was emailing these companies, I was saying, I would like to access my data. Please do not delete anything. And multiple times, I got messages back that says, "Congratulations, we've deleted your data." So it was a very frustrating process, and there was so many different hurdles to actually exercising my rights.
1: Is that because it was a robot on the other end? I mean, why did they delete your data after you explicitly told them not to?
0: Yeah, I talked to multiple different representatives of these companies, kind of trying to understand what's going on here. And while some of them did respond with an AI generated message, others were saying, no, this is just an error on our human side, on the human operatives who aren't very well trained potentially to respond to these specific access requests. And experts I spoke with kind of repeated the idea that while companies are putting in some efforts to be compliant, they're not putting very many resources to do the actual training to actually follow through on what they're supposed to do under the California privacy laws. Another interesting example was they're required to list a phone number. Maybe you don't have access to the internet often at home, or maybe that might be the easiest way for you to interact with them is via a phone call. And the phone calls were quite frustrating. I had to watch my temper a few times because you'd just be put on hold and treated like you were making some impossible request when, this is the way that you were supposed to be able to exercise your rights and access the data that these companies have on you. So I think if anything, it really shows that these laws and the experts that I talk with, they said that there needs to be more teeth to it, that there needs to be more ways for the customers to follow through. And if the companies don't hold up their end of the bargain, there needs to be
1: All right.
0: better kind of mechanisms for
1: Reese
0: actually
1: Rogers
0: enforcing this.
1: is a writer at Wired. Sorry, we're out of time. Thanks so much.
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8: It's Here and Now on WLRN. I'm Alyssa Ramos. There's no shortcut to processing loss. The only way out is through. That's the crux of Edwige Dantica's new novel, Day. Dantica explores themes of loss through the character of Magnolia, a Haitian-American real estate agent in Miami who survives a mall shooting, but keeps it a secret from her loved ones. Now Magnolia must navigate the aftermath of her trauma on her own. I spoke to Dantica about her experience with gun violence and how writing fiction has helped her process grief. Day is the first novel you've written since you released Claire of the Sea Light in 2013, more than a decade ago. What made you want to write a novel this time around, and how has this writing process been different from previous ones?
9: A couple of years ago, in 2017, I was at Adventura Mall the day before Christmas Eve, and then suddenly I heard a bunch of pops and noises, and then folks started running, and I started running, and I hid behind one of the bushes on the side of the outside of the mall. And when it was over, I found out that this had been happening in different malls in South Florida, and that it was a kind of hoax or something the kids were doing. But I remember the time my children were at Santa's and Scented Forest that same night, and calling and being sort of in a panic about being exposed, you know, to that kind of thing in a public space. And it just stayed with me.
8: The book is titled Day, which translates to morning in Haitian Creole. I noticed that there are a lot of themes of grief in the book, and you can tell the characters themselves are feeling aggrieved. And that's where I found a lot of tension in the story. I'm curious, what made you want to use the word day for morning as the title instead of maybe the word for grief? La Peine in Haitian Creole.
9: The book is broken into different sections of a mass shooting protocol. There are several, but this one is run, hide, fight. When I was thinking, I was like, what is missing in that formula is like what comes after, which is the day. And if in the day, which is the morning for folks who have lost people or for folks who are survivors, what is the aftermath look like? So day for me was always the word. There are many other options, doulet, la peine, and other possible Creole words I could have chosen. I think it's just a small word that just carries so much meaning.
8: And I think there's something to be said about, in English, mourning feels more of, it feels more active than grief. Grief feels like something that happens to you, but mourning is something you do.
9: When I lived in Miami, I used to occasionally bring my clothes to a dry cleaner in Little Haiti. I wear mostly black, as I'm wearing today. The Haitian lady who took in the clothes, she said, "Est-ce que one day? Are you in mourning?" You know, there were very, when I was growing up, very active rules of mourning, right? So if you had a family member die, you couldn't wear bright colors based on if it was your mother. You could do a year, your husband. You know, my mom didn't do a day, you know, and it was an issue. People talked about it. She didn't wear all black when my father died, but she did a partial day when her sisters died. It also acknowledges day as a process, mourning as a process, which Magnolia goes through in this book. And it's a process that also acknowledges, I think, which is why when it's ritualized, when you wear a color that one day you take off, it also announces that at some point your mourning will stop.
8: The immigration experience is mourning the loss of the life you could have had. And I liked that that was a theme and that was explored because of Magnolia's different experiences and different migration journeys. And I was wondering if you can talk a little bit about the different types of grief or the different types of

0: loss that you're mourning in the book?
1: Often in the public narrative of immigration or migration, it's often like, you know, they're taking all the jobs, or they're taking, overlooked, you know, especially in this current climate, is not emphasized as much as people are giving, but indeed what people have lost. And even in the conversation so far that I've had about the book, you know, people will say, you know, I'm like, no, it's living the American dream. Like, she's doing well. She has a good job. But at the same time, I think there's often not enough mention about what people have lost, you know. And for an older generation, maybe it was easier. Lost was kind of embedded in it.
0: What did you want to illustrate about the immigrant experience that maybe your other writings have not touched on?
1: Well, I think one of the things I'm learning too at my age is that what we call the immigrant experience is ever evolving, right? It's evolving in terms of the different root causes that are driving the migration, the different reasons different people are coming. You know, my parents moved to the U.S. during the Duvalier dictatorship, and others moved, you know, the more recent generation of Haitians, some moved, many have moved because of the armed groups in Haiti. The migration, it's not a monolithic experience, and even though folks end up in the same area, doesn't mean they come from the same experiences or have had the same backgrounds. So Magnolia's family represents that. Like, the two families that she belongs to, who now are in South Florida, have that whole range of people in them, like a lot of families.
0: What has writing the story of Magnolia, the protagonist of the story, taught you about grief and how to navigate it?
1: I think it is beautiful, this idea of the communal mourning. Like, I think it's so helpful to, as an individual, as a community, where people gather around you. And that's really one of the things that writing this book has taught me about grief, about mourning, about loss, is that ultimately you're blessed to have community, to not have to deal with certain aspects of life like that alone, you know. And my mother-in-law, who's 91, who lives with us, we're in a multi-generational household, and she often says, you know, like, it's better to show up for someone at a funeral than at a wedding or something happy, because, you know, it just counts more in her view at 91 years old. And in our culture, at least, you know, I speak from in my experience, like, there's no invitations to a funeral. Like, you've heard that someone's passed and you can go, you go, and you pay your respects. And so the community, you know, communal grief is implied. And I'm intrigued. There's none of that in the book, but there's in a previous story I wrote called The Funeral Singer, and in the Dewbreaker, there are many cultures where you have people who, you know, paid wailers, people who are sort of who are hired to cry at the funeral, right? To express what feels like the grief of the family, right? And so, and often you'll see, you know, in Haitian culture, like, and I had this affliction when I was younger, like, where people, where someone is suddenly convulsing on the ground because they're overwhelmed with grief. So all of that is part of the day. But one of the things I did learn writing the book helped me to, and it's something that I'm learning, you know, I'm 57. It's one of the things I'm still learning, and is that, and I think that this character is also learning in the book, is that community is so important. It's so vital. And that often we don't reach for it, as we don't, you know, like Magnolia doesn't feel like, I don't think she

0: feels like she deserves the love that she has. But at the same time, the folks around her are saying, we're here, we'll be here when you're ready.
1: That was my conversation with Edwige Dantica, author of Day. In South Florida, I'm Alyssa Ramos on WLRN.

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2: That's South Africa's Indlovu Youth Choir, putting its own spin on Jolene, including lines in Zulu. Dolly herself was no stranger to South African music. She collaborated with one of the country's great musical legends, the a cappella group Ladysmith Black Mambazo, on her album Treasures, and also did a rendition of this famous Bob Dylan song with the group.
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2: The group's leader, Sibongiseni Shabalala, remembers meeting the Queen of Country when they recorded the song Peace Train together in 1995.
4: It was a very, very happy session. She was a very lovely person, very easy to work with.
2: Shabalala says her legacy will live on.
4: We are very sad to hear the news of her passing. We hope everyone will be comforted by the work that she has done, sharing her music with everyone in the world. Beautiful music.
2: Kate Bartlett, NPR News, Johannesburg.

0: 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I'm Peter O'Dowd in Phoenix.
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0: From NPR and WBUR Boston, I'm Peter O'Dowd.
1: I'm Indira Lakshmanan. It's Here and Now. Coming up, thousands of people are still missing after last week's catastrophic flooding in Nepal and Tibet.
0: Also, a judge says that 9/11 mastermind Khalid Sheikh Mohammed's confession cannot be used at trial. A family member of one of the victims reacts.
8: 10, 15 years ago, I would have screwed myself into the ceiling over this. You know, we've been emotionally waterboarded by our own government, you know, for years now.
1: And an audacious effort by Russian operatives to destabilize the country of Moldova on the western border with Ukraine.
9: What we found was a

0: Live from NPR News in Boston, I'm Steve Brown. The United Arab Emirates Air Force has intercepted an Iranian drone over its territorial waters. The defense ministry said today's attack came after the U.S. and Iran exchanged fire over the weekend. It was the first action in a month. The UAE said it dealt with an Iranian drone that was detected over its waters approaching from Iran. The incident comes after U.S. forces yesterday struck Iranian rocket launchers on an Iranian island. Iran responded by launching missiles at U.S. sites in Jordan. Iceland's voters have rejected a referendum to restart negotiations to join the European Union. Iceland's national broadcaster said the measure was defeated by a margin of 53% to 47%. The result will put the issue to rest for the second time, about a decade after a Eurosceptic government ended EU talks. The referendum was held amid concerns over President Trump's threats toward neighboring Greenland, prompting some voters to consider European solidarity. Japanese automakers Nissan and Honda will jointly develop computer parts and software for vehicles set to enter the market in fiscal 2029. Under the deal announced today, the two automakers will share standardized parts and core electronic control units as well as software. 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
1: 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It's Here and Now on WLRN. 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

0: Billy Strings is a 3-time Grammy Award winner who plays sizzling flat picking guitar. On his new album, he honors his mother, who died last year.
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2: I know you asked him about that and whether any of the controversies swirling around might actually overshadow his message. What did he tell you?
3: He said two things. I mean, the first is, you know, he's a little bit used to his share of critics. He's been blamed for a lot of things, maybe fairly or unfairly, in his past, from being a monopolist in the early days of Windows to some people blamed him for the COVID vaccine, you know, 5G, all these things. But then he got to the heart of the matter and said, look, I'm human. I've made mistakes. I've learned some things. I'm going to behave differently, which is, I think, what people wanted to hear. And everyone's going to make their own determination on how serious what he did is. You know, he said, look, I was mainly trying to raise money for my philanthropic efforts. I shouldn't have hung around him at all. Again, I think each individual is going to have to decide, but he also was taking the long view and saying, look, I'm used to being disregarded for one reason or another. And let's be clear, he still has a huge platform.
2: He does, and I need to leave it there. Ina Fried, Chief Technology Correspondent for Axios, thanks so much.
3: Thank you,
2: Peter. Here Now is a production of NPR and WBUR. I'm Peter O'Dowd in Phoenix.
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7: The White House touts a major oil deal with Venezuela, promising quick relief from soaring fuel prices. Energy experts say it's all smoke.
11: Here they are promising something that is literally impossible.
7: I'm Marco Werman. Also today, a reckoning in Nepal over hydropower as hundreds of workers await rescue in blocked up tunnels.
12: After all this, we have to seriously rethink about doing hydro here.
7: The Kremlin squelches political opposition with little hope for change in Russia's upcoming elections.
13: Right now, there is no clear plan for how to defeat Putin.
7: Plus, reining in AI in schools in Denmark.
14: The research evidence is clear that if we do not provide guardrails, it leads to negative consequences.
7: And Spain's smallest island tells the national government, control the hordes of tourists or set us free. That's all ahead today on The World.
15: I'm Debbie Russ with the BBC News. The authorities in Nepal say they have made progress in accessing some of the hydropower tunnels where almost 700 people are believed to be trapped. Using controlled explosions and heavy machinery, they're clearing debris from last week's flash floods and advancing meters into the structures. Teams from India and China are assisting in

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2: 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In 2025, after the detention center known as Alligator Alcatraz was built on the same site, Friends of the Everglades rose to the challenge again. Today, that work continues as the organization fights on to undo the damage and restore affected lands. Learn more at everglades.org.
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0: Coming up, Russia's parliamentary elections are just around the corner, but many prominent opposition figures have fled the country. Still, they have not disappeared. That's just ahead here on The World.
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2: Coming up at 4 o'clock this afternoon, all things considered, and the U.S. government maintains an early warning system on the threat of starvation worldwide, but the Trump administration has stopped providing new information about certain countries. More on the potential impact coming up this afternoon with All Things Considered, which starts in 10 minutes here on WLRN.
0: This is The World. I'm Marco Werman. Russia is preparing for nationwide parliamentary elections in mid-September. President Putin's United Russia Party is practically guaranteed to retain its majority in the Duma. That's after most prominent opposition figures have fled the country in recent years, and those who remain face significant barriers to running for office. But Russia's opposition hasn't totally disappeared. Many activists and politicians continue their work from abroad, often at considerable personal risk. DW's Levi Bridges has this report on the current state of Russia's opposition.
5: Earlier this month, Russia's Supreme Court barred the Yabloko Party, which opposes the Ukraine war, from participating in the elections. On Telegram channels, I find videos of a dense crowd of mostly 20-somethings gathered outside the courthouse. They start chanting the word shame over and over in response to the court's decision. Police quickly disperse the crowd, even threatening to haul the youngsters off to a military enlistment office. Police later came to the homes of several people who were outside the courthouse and detained them for participating in an unauthorized protest. Public dissent has become much

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1: Good afternoon. We're coming up to 4 o'clock. All Things Considered is next here on WLRN, including the US government maintains an early warning system on the threat of starvation worldwide, but the Trump administration has stopped providing new information about certain countries.
0: It is problematic for the U.S. to not look for data in countries where we know there to be risks of escalating food insecurity.
1: Coming up with All Things Considered, we hear more about the potential impact. 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
3: These appeals can take a lot of work. It's not like Iraq or Saudi Arabia where you're going to stick a needle in the ground and the oil's just going to flow out.
4: The Trump administration says a new agreement will give the U.S. access to immense amounts of Venezuelan oil. Is that true?
5: For Monday, August 31st, this is All Things Considered from NPR News.
4: I'm Elsa Chang.
5: And I'm Mary Louise Kelly. The changing nature of warfare is driving the U.S. military to find new ways to feed troops.
4: Now, meals have to be smaller and lighter.
6: You can pull those out and kind of keep them in a pocket so it's easier to get to, easier nutrition.
5: Also, an investigation from NPR and Boston University finds that heat kills thousands of Americans every year.
4: But officials drastically undercount the number of deaths.
5: And as the world continues to mourn Dolly Parton, many are holding her up as a model Christian.
7: We as Tennesseans have seen all of the things that God guided her and led her to do.
4: First, this news.
8: Live from NPR News, I'm Lakshmi Singh. More than a dozen people are still unaccounted for in the Grand Canyon in the aftermath of flash flooding along the Colorado River Saturday. At least two people have died. Chris Clements of member station KNAU in Flagstaff, Arizona, spoke to NPR's Here and Now.
9: Right now, the American Red Cross is holding a staging area, if you will, at a cafeteria on the South Rim for those who've been affected, for evacuees. There's another staging area in Grand Canyon Village, and rescue operations are underway as we speak. And folks have already said, officials have said this morning, that the rainfall that we're seeing today and probably the rest of the week is going to impact their efforts.
8: That's KNAU's Chris Clements. Rescuers in Nepal are racing to reach hundreds of flood victims believed trapped in tunnels at hydropower sites. The death toll in Nepal and China surpasses 950, with thousands more still unaccounted for. The U.S. has entered into a partnership with Venezuela.

0: that would give the U.S. control of much of its oil reserves. NPR's Frank Ordonez reports the deal is raising new questions, such as what it means for democracy in Venezuela.
1: When the U.S. captured then-Venezuelan leader Nicolas Maduro, the administration outlined a three-phase strategy for Venezuela. It started with stabilization, then reviving the economy, and finally transition to new elections. Benjamin Gedan, who led the Venezuela portfolio in the Obama White House, says the deal throws that all into question and potentially changes Washington's priorities for Venezuela.
2: On that long list of U.S. considerations, democracy, we believe, was always the kind of guiding principle for U.S. policy. And now it has fallen either very low down that list or off that list entirely.
1: Gedan said Trump is signing a long-term deal that largely depends on the current regime staying in power. Franco Ordonez, NPR News.
0: Soccer great Lionel Messi has announced his retirement from international soccer, saying that he has nothing left to give and that the time has come. John Bartlett has details.
3: Messi retires as Argentina's most capped player, the country's top scorer, and a World Cup winner with the national team in the 2022 tournament in Qatar. He originally retired from international soccer in 2016 before reversing his decision and continuing to play for La Albiceleste, as Argentina's national team are known, and ascended to near immortal status in his home country when he lifted the World Cup 6 years later, Argentina's first title since 1986. Messi won the Ballon d'Or, soccer's most coveted individual honour, a record 8 times, as well as dozens of trophies during his club career with Spanish giants Barcelona and French champions Paris Saint-Germain. 39-year-old Messi will continue to play for Inter Miami in Major League Soccer. For NPR News, I'm John Bartlett.
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4: From the WLRN newsroom, I'm Helen Acevedo. Enrollment in the Palm Beach County School District dropped by nearly 7,000 students. That includes district-run schools and charter schools. In a statement to WLRN, a district spokesperson said they are realigning staffing levels to reflect this drop. A hiring freeze is also expected. State funding depends on how many students are enrolled. Last school year, a similar enrollment dip meant $66 million in funding loss. The AIDS Healthcare Foundation is unveiling a first-of-its-kind mobile testing and treatment vehicle in South Florida. WLRN's Broward County reporter Carlton Gillespie has more.
5: 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The fully electric vehicle offers testing for STIs and connection to care for people who test positive for HIV. The mobile unit will also offer anytime access to pre-exposure prophylaxis, or PrEP, via on-site telehealth visits. Wellness on Wheels is free to anyone without insurance, plus people can request a vehicle to set up anywhere in South Florida. The vehicle is the first of its kind for AHF, and a similar vehicle is expected to roll out in Las Vegas later this year. I'm Carlton Gillespie in Fort Lauderdale.
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0: Turkey and Israel. Earlier this month, Israel launched an airstrike targeting an airbase in northern Syria, saying it was to preempt a deployment of Turkish forces. Turkey denied the move. At a press conference today, Turkish Foreign Minister Hakan Fidan called Israeli Prime Minister Benjamin Netanyahu a threat to international security. Hadil Alshalchi, NPR News, Istanbul.
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2: From the WLRN Newsroom, I'm Helen Acevedo. A grand jury report leaked to CBS 4 in Miami reveals the plan to send a $10 million refund from an insurance company to Casey DeSantis' Hope Florida Foundation. The taxpayer money then went to a political action committee to defend last year's initiative to legalize marijuana in Florida. The PAC was run by the governor's then chief of staff, now Attorney General James Uthmeyer. Reporter Jim Tafiti broke the story. He tells the Florida Roundup the grand jury called it misappropriation but could not charge anyone.
3: Apparently, since no one was willing to confess or to point a finger and say, yes, this is the engineer, this is the person who came up with this entire scheme, as their word had it, I guess we just can't charge anyone.
2: Defiti says the report should have become public 7 months ago, but Uthmeyer blocked it. Several people, including Democratic gubernatorial candidate David Jolly, want to reopen the investigation. This is WLRN News.
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Good afternoon, Andy Wagner with you. Coming up in just a moment, South Florida Haitians are moving into the shadows amid the threat of deportation. We have more details of that story with WLRN News in just a moment.

0: Then looking ahead to the next hour of All Things Considered, the US government maintains an early warning system on the threat of starvation worldwide, but the Trump administration has stopped providing new information about certain countries.
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0: 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With the time at 10 to 5.

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1: From the WLRN Newsroom, I'm Helen Acevedo. South Florida's Haitians are in a state of painful suspense. More than 100,000 of them have just seen their Temporary Protected Status, or TPS, canceled. That means federal immigration agents can now arrest and deport them en masse. As WLRN's Tim Padgett reports, what's at stake may be the very future of a community that's part of the social and economic bedrock here, and the forced return of people to the nightmare of violent gang rule in Haiti.
2: Evka is struggling with a dread that feels almost like a serious medical diagnosis.
3: It can feel lonely. That loneliness can definitely eat away at you.
2: Evka, we're not using her last name to protect her identity, was brought from Haiti to the U.S. at age 4 some 25 years ago. She has never lived in Haiti since. Evka grew up in North Miami. She has a master's degree in civil engineering from Florida International University. Like so many Haitians here, she received TPS protection from deportation in 2010 after Haiti's massive earthquake. But the Trump administration has now ended it.
3: I have a very strong faith in the Lord that we'll be able to find a way out, that there will be some type of alternative solution to the situation.
2: Evka qualifies for DACA, or Deferred Action for Childhood Arrivals. It, too, would shield her from being sent back to Haiti. But the Trump administration is not taking new applications for DACA pending a federal judge's decision. In that limbo, Evka, like tens of thousands of Haitian TPS holders in South Florida, could be detained at any moment by federal immigration agents and deported. So she rarely goes out in public.
3: I take the proper precautions and everything. I'm not working, number one, not driving. I was a prominent leader in the youth ministry at my church, and it saddens me a lot, but it's a risk that I cannot take at this moment, so I have had to step away.
2: Before losing her TPS work permit, Evka was the operations manager at a growing retail firm in downtown Miami, an indication not just of her logistics skills, but of her and

0: the Haitian community's real contribution to the local and U.S. economy.
1: I would love to work in transportation to improve the way people travel, the way services and goods get transported, to help better people's lives.
0: Which is why Evka says she can't understand the Trump administration's zeal to banish her to a place where, for now anyway, there's no chance she can better anyone's life. Haiti is a country she doesn't know, a place run not by professionals but by criminal gangs who just last week massacred 47 innocent people in a Port-au-Prince suburb.
1: To just take everything away as if everything that we've built and established doesn't have any meaning or importance, to then be pulled away to a place that has no safety or security, scary doesn't even encompass what goes through my mind.
0: Efka's fears are widespread in North Miami, where more than half the population is Haitian, and thousands like her are TPS holders. They too are now reluctant to venture outside, even to the Sunday worship gatherings they hold dear, like this recent service at the First Haitian Baptist Church of North Dade. Rick Eugene is the pastor there.
2: The Haitian people are very spiritual. The worship center is part of their identity. However, with the threat of deportation, many are afraid to even go to what was a safe haven.
0: Eugene's late Haitian immigrant father, Amos Eugene, founded the church in the 1990s. About a fifth of its congregation are TPS holders, and Eugene says that along with Sunday attendance, he's watching Haitians' trademark resilience drop as well.
2: The Haitian people, no matter what circumstance might come their way, they are very joyful individuals. But this is one of the first time in my life where I could honestly tell you that I'm seeing grown men and women go through depression. They feel ashamed because they are being dehumanized by the circumstance.
0: That's especially true, he adds, given the arguably racist language President Donald Trump has used to disparage Haiti and Haitians in the U.S. Either way, Eugene points out, the situation is affecting financial as well as spiritual life in North Miami.
2: The community is usually out in the restaurants and all around the place, but now it looks like a deserted area.
0: Traditional North Miami gathering spots like laundromats, where gossip, news, jokes, and business deals come alive day and night in a mix of Haitian Creole and English, do indeed feel empty this summer. At one 24-hour laundromat on West Dixie Highway last week, a Haitian TPS holder named Naomi, we're not using her last name, said she didn't want to come out but had no choice but to get her family's clothes washed.
3: I come here to just do the laundry quickly and go back home, close my door. If someone knocked my door, I'm not going to open because I'm scared.
0: Naomi said she came to the U.S. 7 years ago on a tourist visa after gang members back in her Port-au-Prince district of Delmas threatened to kill her if she didn't give up her house to them, and after they burned down the nearby home of her 76-year-old mother. Naomi received TPS when it was expanded for Haitians in 2021 due to that gang horror back in Haiti. Until this month, before losing her TPS work authorization, she said she'd been a certified therapist here for children with disabilities.
3: Now, every day, if I have to bring my kids to school, I have to pray. Every time I have to pick up my kids at school, I have to pray because I don't know if ICE is not going to take me.
0: ICE means Federal Immigration and Customs Enforcement agents who can now arrest Haitians who have lost their TPS safeguard from deportation. Naomi said she and her husband, who is also a Haitian TPS recipient, are scrambling to find informal work to pay their rent and groceries, but she insists it's still better than returning to Haiti.
3: The gangs, they have my house. My mom's house already burned. The gangs will kill everybody. So you ask me to go back?
0: The Trump administration insists Haitians like Naomi forget that temporary protected status means just that, temporary. Last week, Homeland Security Secretary Mark Wayne Mullen said that for too long, TPS has been used as, quote, a de facto amnesty program for undocumented migrants. But, says Naomi,
3: I understand T is temporary, like they said, but the P in TPS is protection.
0: Immigration experts say that's the key point in the argument for continuing TPS for Haitians. While the administration claims it's just enforcing the temporary facet of TPS, its critics claim it's violating the law's protection facet by sending beneficiaries back to a dangerous, deadly country. Franly Julien is an immigration attorney in North Miami.
4: This violates every principle of morality and international law. It's also a huge self-inflicted wound. It would be a huge loss for American society as well.
0: Any moral reality, however, is trumped by the legal reality. The U.S. Supreme Court this summer ruled that the TPS statute gives the executive branch sole discretion to decide whether it's acceptable to send people back to their home country, even today's Haiti. I'm Tim Padgett in Miami.
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6: Put pressure on, some you can't. China, you know, we've got so many balls in the air with China.
7: The U.S. wants China to cut business ties with Iran. So far, China is not persuaded.
8: Today is Monday, August 31st, and this is All Things Considered from NPR News.
7: I'm Mary Louise Kelly.
8: And I'm Elsa Chang. Ahead this hour, the U.S. government maintains a global early warning system for famine.
7: Why has it stopped posting data for several key countries?
9: If a major food crisis is coming, FuseNet can reliably anticipate that 6 to 9 months out.
8: Also, many of the people washed away in Nepal's floods were undertaking a sacred journey to a Himalayan mountain.
10: This is one of the most important things that they will do as they approach the last leg of their life.
7: Plus, closing arguments in the Tupac Shakur murder trial.
8: Now news.
11: Live from NPR News in Washington, I'm Louise Schiavone. The Supreme Court is allowing the Trump administration to continue with construction on a White House ballroom for now. NPR's Kerry Johnson reports the more than $300 million project represents a top priority for President Trump.
12: The Supreme Court did not address the underlying issue, whether the demolition of the East Wing and construction of a new ballroom is legal. Rather, the court majority says the National Trust for Historic Preservation likely hasn't suffered a concrete injury that would allow it to sue to stop the project. Leaders of the CIA, the FBI, and the Director of National Intelligence filed court papers arguing any delay could hurt national security and make it harder to protect the president. Chief Justice John Roberts dissented, along with the court's three liberal justices. Roberts wrote the construction is likely unlawful because Congress has not approved it. He noted the White House is not just any building. Kerry Johnson, NPR News.
11: The House of Representatives is back in Washington after its five-week summer break. Funding the government is among the top agenda items. NPR's Eric McDaniel has more.
13: As of this moment, the deadline for the funding to lapse is the end of September. But the funding vote this week would be a stopgap, continuing government funding until December. It would avoid a shutdown during the midterm elections, which seems to be a bipartisan wish. The package has already passed the Senate, so this vote is the last stop before it heads to the president's desk for a signature. We've already seen two record-setting federal government shutdowns in the second Trump administration.

0: The House might also vote on a censure resolution targeted at Chuck Edwards, a North Carolina Republican, who dropped his re-election bid after the House Ethics Committee found that Edwards may have created or fostered a hostile work environment and engaged in sexual harassment. He denies wrongdoing. Eric McDaniel, NPR News, Washington.
1: Former Congressman George Santos has been banned from the prediction market site Kalshi for life. As NPR's Bobby Allen reports, the betting site announced several enforcement actions.
2: Kalshi says George Santos received a lifetime ban after he failed to cooperate with its investigation. The company found that Santos shared social media posts about how excited he was to attend Trump's State of the Union earlier this year. And at the same time, he was placing bets on Kalshi that he would not attend. In response, Santos posted on X, "Thanks for the lifetime ban from your gambling platform. Let's see how much longer you guys are around." Kalshi also announced actions against North Carolina congressional candidate Lori Buckout, who wagered on her own campaign, and against billionaire Stephen Klubeck, who bet on his now-abandoned run for governor of California. The crackdown comes as election integrity experts fear that prediction markets could create chaos this coming November. Bobby Allen, NPR News.
1: Rescue crews searching the Grand Canyon have found at least two bodies, and more than a dozen others remain missing after a Saturday flash flood event near Bright Angel Canyon. Dozens of people were evacuated from the site. The Dow is off 374, the S&P 500 off 25. This is NPR.
3: From the WLRN newsroom, I'm Helen Acevedo. State wildlife officials have expanded the number of permits for this year's bear hunt. The Florida Fish and Wildlife Conservation Commission is offering up to 215 permits. That's 43 more than last year. Of those permits, 193 will be available for people to bid on at $5 per entry starting September 11th. The rest will go to large private landowners whose property includes bear populations. Supporters say a hunt could help better manage bear populations as the animals interact with humans. But opponents, including Kate McFall with the group Humane World for Animals, feel the state should use non-lethal options.
4: If we take away their habitat, then we wonder why they're strolling through our yard. Well, where else are they supposed to go? There's got to be an effort on the state level to educate Floridians, because so many people moving here have no idea about bears.
3: This year's hunt is set to begin on December 5th in four different parts of the state. World-famous soccer player Lionel Messi is retiring from international soccer. The move comes after almost 20 years of representing Argentina. Messi has played in six World Cups with the team, leading it to victory in 2022 in Qatar and the finals against Spain this year. Messi concludes his international career as Argentina's all-time leading scorer. The soccer star will continue playing in Major League Soccer for Inter Miami. This is WLRN News.
5: You're tuned to WLRN. 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Thank you for joining us.
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8: This is All Things Considered from NPR News. I'm Elsa Chang in Culver City, California.
9: And I'm Mary Louise Kelly in Washington. The Trump administration says it's asking countries to voluntarily cut off business with Iran to squeeze Iran's economy further. Here's Treasury Secretary Scott Bessent outlining the U.S. plan for, quote, economic D-Day.
10: Let me be clear. Any entity that facilitates money laundering on behalf of Iran will be removed from the U.S. dollar system.
9: But the most critical country that the U.S. needs to get on board is China, and China has already said it will not cooperate. With me in the studio is NPR's Emily Fang. Hey there, Emily.
11: Hi, Mary Louise.
9: Hey. So how is this newest economic pressure campaign against Iran working out? And explain why China is so critical.
11: Right. There's been one big success so far, and that's the United Arab Emirates. It was a big trade hub for Iran, but the UAE said it was cutting off trade ties with Iran earlier this month. But a bigger source of oil revenue for Iran has been from China.

0: Still to come with All Things Considered, the search for the missing continues in the Grand Canyon following Saturday's deadly flash flooding there.
1: Rescue operations are underway, and rainfall that we're seeing today and probably the rest of the week is going to impact efforts.
0: More than 60 people were airlifted from the canyon over the weekend. Here are the latest details coming up in 15 minutes with All Things Considered on WLRN. It's 20 past five.
2: The legacy you leave isn't measured by what you own, it's measured by the values you pass on and the difference you make. 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

0: cookie yet. There are still safety tests to be done. The process is pricey, uses a lot of energy, and not much of the plastic makes it into the final cookie.
1: This is a proof of concept, right?
2: Kind of a beginning of a journey.
0: Still, the researchers say they hope the cookies may at some point be made from plastic waste on site in extreme or difficult environments, like outer space or disaster zones. This work was presented at the American Chemical Society meeting in Chicago last week.
3: I think the concept is right on the mark.
0: Pamela Silver is a synthetic biologist at Harvard Medical School who wasn't involved in the research. She says the idea of turning plastic into food isn't new. The real barriers to making it a reality tend to be scalability, cost, and texture.
3: Texture comes from fats. So in all the foods you eat, meat, cheese, everything you eat, it's the fat that makes you enjoy it.
0: There's not much fat in these new plastic-derived cookies, but Silver welcomes this kind of thinking, which may one day provide a sweeter solution to a less-than-palatable problem. Ari Daniel, NPR News.
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0: The grand jury report says the DeSantis administration misappropriated taxpayer money to oppose the unsuccessful 2024 recreational marijuana ballot proposal. The report did not find enough evidence for indictments, but recommends more guardrails. Democratic gubernatorial candidate David Jolly agrees, but thinks there's more to uncover.
1: It's raw corruption. And so the reason I have suggested reopening the investigation or continuing the investigation is because I don't think the facts were fully made available, because the very people that were subject of the investigation were in a place to cover it up.
0: His Republican opponent, U.S. Representative Byron Donalds, says there have been enough investigations.
2: Now it's about, are you going to change the law or not to make sure this doesn't happen again?
0: Donalds calls the findings, quote, very concerning. This is WLRN News. I'm Helen Acevedo.
3: Thank you, Helen. This is WLRN with All Things Considered continuing. Great to have you along with us.
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3: Still to come with All Things Considered, officials at Grand Canyon National Park are still assessing damage and engaged in recovery efforts from weekend flash flooding. More details of that story coming up with All Things Considered here on WLRN.

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1: Hello, this is WLRN, Andy Wagner with you. Coming up in just a moment, South Florida is feeling the impact from TPS ending for Haitians. 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
2: Support comes from the law firm of Stearns, Weaver, Miller, Weisler, Aledeff, and Sitterson, with offices throughout Florida, celebrating its 50th anniversary and thanking WLRN, its clients, friends, and community for being part of the firm's story.
3: From the WLRN newsroom, I'm Helen Acevedo. Earlier this summer, the Trump administration canceled Temporary Protected Status, or TPS, for some 350,000 Haitians in the U.S., subjecting them now to deportation. It strips them of their authorization to work. And when you consider that about half of the Haitians who lost their TPS are in South Florida, we're already seeing an economic impact here, especially in vital local industries like home health care, where Haitian workers have become talented and reliable fixtures. Denise Belleville is the executive director of the Home Care Association of Florida, and Kyle Simon is the organization's senior director of policy, advocacy, and communications. Together, they recently joined WLRN's Tim Padgett on the South Florida Roundup.
4: I spoke this week in North Miami with a woman who's losing TPS but had gained her ABA certification here and was working with children with disabilities before she had to give that up because her TPS work authorization had ended, obviously. Is there any other sort of immigration status path that organizations like yours can help convince the government to grant them so that they can remain here and do that kind of work here?
5: There was legislation that passed in the Congress, in the House of Representatives, not in the Senate,
4: right,
5: that would have created a pathway. Unfortunately, the Senate has not taken that up. And there was also legislation a few years back that was the Citizenship for Essential Workers Act at the federal level that would have created pathways for immigrants who work in essential fields, such as healthcare. But unfortunately, that didn't pass either. So we've advocated in support of that, steering clear of the politics, simply being that if we want to allow Americans to age in place and age in the most cost-effective setting of receiving high-quality care at home, then we need more boots on the ground.
4: Denise Belleville, what then can the home healthcare industry do moving forward to make up for the worker loss and shortage crisis you're facing now as Haitian TPS holders lose their work authorization?
6: You know, some things that the state of Florida have done, the last two sessions have added money to a fund to help raise new RNs.
4: RNs being registered nurses.
6: Mm-hmm. And that will help. That will help to input some education, you know, educated staff, although you have to know that's still four years in the making, right? It's 4 years until we get that. You know, I think one of the other things we've continued to fight for is the reimbursement for Medicaid specifically and for the managed care organizations to the home care industry. Because the home care industry in the state of Florida, we rank number 50 for pay for our RNs, LPNs, and caregivers like a home health aide in the home. Mm-hmm. So when you rank number 50 and you have all the competitors,

0: items that you have, whether that's fast food, Amazon, to take your staff away, that creates another challenge. Although I do have to tell you, the rural health transformation, the money that was set aside in the state of Florida, which includes some zip codes in the Miami-Dade County, did have a push for education, specifically for home care workers. So we look forward to a growth of those workers through the rural health transformation over these few years, that there's an infusion of that money into the community. It won't be enough to make up for what our shortage is now, and then to add on the workers that you're going to lose.
1: Right. And Kyle, you would agree that the state needs to do more to sort of fill that wage salary gap that seems to be a big factor here then in getting new people into these positions.
2: Absolutely. There was a report a few years ago from Florida Tax Watch, actually, that said
1: Right.
2: the state increasing their investments in home and community-based services could save up to $745 million annually.
3: That was Denise Belleville, Executive Director of the Home Care Association of Florida, and Kyle Simon, the organization's Senior Director of Policy, Advocacy, and Communications. They spoke with Tim Padgett on the South Florida Roundup. 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This is WLRN News. I'm Helen Acevedo.
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6: In Los Angeles, I'm Kai Rizdal. Monday today, August the 31st. Good as it always is to have you along, everybody. So, I was off last week, did a mostly good job of staying away from the news, except for one thing. Kevin Warsh's big speech at Jackson Hole on Friday. Couldn't really not tune into that. You have by now seen and heard plenty about what the Fed chairman had to say. Underlying inflation trends have not, he said, meaningfully improved, and the central bank has, and this is a quote, work to do. In the days since, market expectations have taken the chairman's words to heart, with ever higher odds that the Federal Open Market Committee is going to raise rates by a quarter of a percentage point at its next meeting. That's in September. And it is roughly even money that there will be another quarter point bump in December. You put all that together and try to figure out what it means. What do you got? Well, we've got Marketplace's Mitchell Hartman.
7: Inflation hawks like Dan North at credit insurer Allianz Trade think the futures market has it exactly right about the Fed's next interest rate move.
8: There's been no progress on inflation. We're right back to where we were before the war started.
7: He points out the PCE price index is nowhere near the Fed's 2% target.
8: Without an interest rate hike, you're going to have a hard time reaching that. We're still quite a ways from it. And it's been very, very sticky. An interest rate hike is certainly warranted.
7: In the dovish camp is Jay Hatfield at Infrastructure Capital Advisors. He argues the government has been overestimating headline inflation, and the core measures will come down soon, even if oil prices stay elevated.
9: We think it would be ill-advised to raise rates at this juncture, but we do acknowledge that the majority of the FOMC, which is what matters, absolutely does want to raise rates.
7: Partly because Warsh and his fellow Fed governors want to demonstrate their political independence from President Trump, who wants lower rates to stimulate the economy. Economist Erasmus Kersting at Villanova sees Chairman Warsh playing a careful game.
10: Not painting himself into a corner and having to raise rates, but at the same time, he is willing to take that step if necessary. The data is not screaming for a move in one direction or another. This is not a crisis.
7: But what if the Fed does hike rates soon? Would that be a crisis? Well, it surely wouldn't help,

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1: This final note on the way out today, in which artificial intelligence ain't all that. The U.S. division of Ernst & Young, the big accountancy and consulting company, is putting $100 million in employee rewards and incentives on the line. This is the quote from the Wall Street Journal, which had the story. They want to recognize people who show skills like adaptability and innovation and judgment, as well as experimentation with AI. I'm pleased to be able to report that there is hope for humanity yet, gang. Amir Babawi, Caitlin Esch, John Gordon Noyakar, Steve Mollison, Stephanie Seek are the Marketplace editing staff. Kelly Silvera is the news director. And I'm Kai Rizdahl. We will see you tomorrow, everybody. This is APM.
2: South Florida's economy is changing. Be part of the conversation at W.L. Urban's Sunshine Economy Summit 2026, presented by the Fort Lauderdale Alliance. Join W.L. Urban Interim CEO Tom Hudson and the region's leading business voices, policymakers, and community experts for candid conversations about growth, jobs, affordability, and opportunity. Wednesday, September 23rd at the Downtown Event Center in Fort Lauderdale. 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
3: Good evening. 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Coming up in just moments, we have the latest from WLRN News, and that's followed by...
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7: From the WLRN newsroom, I'm Helen Acevedo. A leaked grand jury report says the DeSantis administration misappropriated taxpayer money to oppose the unsuccessful 2024 recreational marijuana ballot proposal. The report did not find enough evidence for indictments, but recommends more guardrails. Democratic gubernatorial candidate David Jolly agrees, but thinks there's more to uncover.
8: It's raw corruption. And so the reason I have suggested reopening the investigation or continuing the investigation is because I don't think the facts were fully made available, because the very people that were subject of the investigation were in a place to cover it up.
7: His Republican opponent, U.S. Representative Byron Donalds, says there have been enough investigations.
9: Now it's about, are you going to change the law or not to make sure this doesn't happen again?
7: Donalds calls the findings, quote, very concerning. Florida's public hospitals are at risk of losing millions of dollars in funding if the property tax amendment passes this November. WLRN's Sherry Lynn Cabrera tells us more about the findings of a new report.
10: The Florida Policy Institute estimates the state's public hospitals could lose $323 million over the next 3 years if Amendment 3 passes. That's the ballot proposal that would increase the non-school-related homestead property tax exemption. The healthcare district of Palm Beach County would lose $66.5 million in property tax revenue. North Broward Hospital District could lose more than $100 million, while South Broward could lose about $2.2 million. In Miami-Dade County, Jackson Health System could lose an estimated $63.7 million in property tax revenue. The report says the losses could mean less access to care, longer wait times, and fewer staff. The report also suggests funding for programs serving uninsured and low-income Floridians would take a hit. I'm Sherry Lynn Cabrera in Miami.
7: West Palm Beach taxes are increasing next year, but emergency staffing is not. The city's Firefighters Union president, Brian Lamb, warns the uptick in population and construction growth could delay response times. Lamb urges the city to use the new tax revenue to support overworked crews.
11: I'm asking, give us some more people to do our job, is the simplest way I can put it. The workload for where we're asking for these positions to be, they're stretched too thin.
7: Since local real estate prices are booming, the city will still collect an extra $12 million. Nonprofit properties like churches will also have to pay a fire protection fee. But that extra $700,000 in savings won't go to actual firefighter staff, says Lieutenant Ryan Stacy.
12: You're generating more money in the name of the fire service, and you're not adding more resources and services. So if we're going to ask the residents to pay more and ask these nonprofits to pay more, let's show them that they're getting something in return.
7: West Palm Beach residents have until September 3rd to complete an input survey.

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0: Hey, thanks for spending part of your Monday evening with us here on WLRN. Tune in for 1A at 10 a.m. Monday through Friday, or for the best of the program on 1A Plus at 7 p.m. We appreciate you. There's more ahead in just a moment.
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